0: 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This is KMUD Garberville, KMUE Eureka, KLAI Laytonville, K258BQ Shelter Cove, and on the World Wide Web, it's KMUD.org. This one? Willits Indivisible is going to be hosting No Kings Vote Early on October 17th, celebrating a day of peaceful, nonpartisan voter participation. 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Now, welcome to KMUD. It's time for Rotary Club Talk. I've got Sean Masterson on the line. Rest of our hosts there in Studio B. Hey, Sean.
1: Hello.
0: All right. You're on. It's time for Rotary Talk.
1: Right on. I think Bunny and Laura are in the studio. Is that right?
2: We're here. Hello. Hi, Sean.
1: All right. Well, welcome to this month's Garberville Rotary Show. A lot going on this month. And this month, Bunny's got some special women in Rotary information for us. So I kind of like to start with a little recap of last week. Well, the past month, but October is polio month. And on Saturday, we have the Polio Torch Relay come through Garberville, and Sunday they took the torch and paraded it around town and handed it off to the Willits Club on Monday. We got it from Fortuna on Saturday. So you may have seen some of the Facebook videos out there, but Rotary, for those of you who don't know, is kind of in the business of eradicating polio. It's one of the seven principles or foundational things that they've taken on over the years, right? So we are a service club. Part of our good works around the world is eradicating polio, right?
2: You know, it's interesting. I always wondered, Sean, like, how did Rotary get involved with polio? Because it wasn't one of its original objectives. So Rotary started, what, back in 1905? Is that right?
3: Yep.
1: Yeah.
2: In Chicago, and it was a men's organization, pretty much.
3: It's a businessman's, like, somewhere to go for lunch and talk amongst themselves.
2: And share opportunities and network and all those.
3: Exactly. And then they thought they might, maybe we could help some people.
2: Yeah.
3: We did some good things in the world.
2: I guess it was like 74 years later, though. It wasn't until 1979 in the Philippines that they actually got involved in
3: polio.
2: Mm-hmm. What do you know about that, Sean?
1: Right. Well, so what it was going on at the time was smallpox was eradicated. So around the same time, and a few people decided that, I believe it's right in the movement actually started in the Bay Area, worldwide movement. So, but they started, said, well, if we can eradicate smallpox, what else can we eradicate? You know, so they looked at it, and at the time, polio was still a problem for hundreds of thousands of people worldwide. And so
3: it was crippling.
1: Crippling. It wasn't, there was a vaccine out there. Jonas Salk, you know, famously made the vaccine that,
3: He made that in about the 50s, didn't he?
1: Right. So 49, 50, 51, somewhere in there. They were perfecting it, and then it went viral, if you will, in the 50s. And 50s and 60s, like when I was in school, we were getting the immunizations with the, it was a shot back then, and they had these weird little air guns that would give you a shot in the arm, like, and give you four or five different vaccines for whooping cough and all sorts of things, right? So, but was the deal back then. Now it's like you drink a little thing like Kool-Aid or something, and it's an oral vaccine.
3: When I got my vaccine, it was a sugar cube. It was right. It was early in the day, you know. It was in the early 50s. So
2: yeah, well,
3: we all got it. What did you get?
2: I don't recall.
3: No, okay.
2: A shot, probably. Yeah, probably a shot. But yeah, no, it's an interesting. And so smallpox was eradicated. But the fight against polio, I mean, Rotary began that in earnest in 1979 or thereafter. And here we are, how many years later? 47?
3: 56?
1: Yeah.
3: We're talking 70.
2: Yeah. And we still haven't quite.
3: No. We get a report every week at our Rotary meeting, and it just blows my mind how they can tell us there were seven reported accounts this week. You know, it's a world of billions and billions of people, and they can pick out seven that probably contracted polio.
1: Right. So where we're at today is we're at like 99.99%, right? There's like 100 cases a year now instead of 300,000. You know, so, and 100 cases with the most people that have ever been on the face of the earth.
2: Right.
1: Kind
2: you have, to factor,
1: you
2: have to factor that.
3: Yeah, and there's a lot of barriers to the vaccine because some third world countries don't trust it, and they don't trust us, and they think that maybe we're bringing some other thing to them. And so it's hard for these workers, but they've obviously got it figured out, the right things to do, who to say what.
2: Yeah, exactly.
1: Yeah, and so places with conflict, and the biggest, the problem areas, if you will, are Afghanistan and Pakistan.
3: Right.
1: Probably more than 80% of the reported cases are coming from those two countries.
3: Right.
1: Excuse me. And then the problem they had there is the way they found Osama bin Laden back in the day was they posed as vaccine workers.
3: Uh-huh. Well, there you go.
2: What a crime.
1: Yeah. So
3: you could see why they might not trust us.
1: Right. So it kind of set back the cause. To their credit, the women of Afghanistan took up the mantle in a country that women have, like, so few rights, right? And they're
3: right.
1: Trying to roll back the rights they do have.
3: Right.
1: They're like, you're not going to mess with my kids, and we're going to get this done. So
2: Women to the rescue.
1: Kind of amazing. Yeah. Well, I'm outnumbered here.
2: Oh, don't be like that. You know, it's really interesting. We hear a lot about how, I don't know, we're quote unquote winning the war, right? And there's still the stragglers and those hurdles and barriers that we're trying to overcome, and you know, reasons why we're able to kind of sustain the numbers, like the women of Afghanistan, you know, stepping up and filling the void. But you know, on the ground, I guess I don't hear a lot about like what we're doing actually on the ground. I've heard like the purple pinky, like, do you either of you or like know like what the program is like annually as far as like how we're reaching people and. Is it active in?
3: I've never seen like a documentary or the story. It's interesting, Laura. I've never
2: because I mean
3: I saw that, but that would be a very interesting story how that all works.
2: Because I bet in most of the world, since it's eradicated, there's not a lot of action happening, right? So
3: right.
2: Like, yeah, what are they doing and how are they reaching who they can in like Afghanistan and Pakistan?
3: Right.
2: I mean, I know go ahead, Sean.
1: Even though it hasn't been reported in countries, doesn't mean you don't get the vaccine, right? So the wild polio is what they're trying to eradicate, right? And it comes in two doses, so that's,
3: well, that's more problematic.
1: Getting one dose in and then having them come back, I think it's 2 or 3 weeks later for a second dose, you know, in places where there's infrastructure that's, you know, goes like clockwork. You know, you go to school 3 weeks apart, give the kids a certain age, you know, and the purple pinky thing comes in. If you've had the vaccine, they take a purple magic marker and paint your fingernail, or they used to dip your pinky in purple paint, right? So they knew who had the vaccine and who hadn't, right? So, but in a place where, like they had cases in Gaza and stuff, where it's just like refugee camps, and you know, people may not be there in 3 weeks. You know, that's where it's really challenging to get the kids immunized and have follow up. And
3: right. Well, we're doing a good job, I think. It's a huge Rotary project, has been since way back then. That's amazing. Right. It went back that far.
2: Yeah, and still doing things today, like World Polio Day. Sean, you said was coming up this month, right? October 24th, World Polio Day.
1: Yeah.
3: And it's World Polio Month.
2: And so our club has been active in trying to do outreach and bring awareness to the cause, very specifically last weekend.
3: Yep.
2: There was a small parade.
3: Very small, but cute.
2: Yeah. Yeah, and important.
1: Yeah. So it started out, there was going to be, for polio awareness, there's one of the members from one of the clubs, I think down in the Bay Area or Santa Rosa or something, their kid was actually an Olympic torchbearer for the 96 Olympics and had the official Olympic torch, right? So that was the whole premise of this. It's going to start in Crescent City, the furthest north club in our district, and it was going to come down and end up in, I want to say, Petaluma, which is our southernmost. And the relay would go from one club to another, all the way down to the last southernmost club, I think, Petaluma. So they had it all planned. They'd been planning it for months, and they started doing social media posts, and the Olympics or the Olympic Committee or whatever said, you know, all that stuff's trademark. You can't be doing stuff for that, even if it's for you know, a cause like eradicating polio.
2: That's crazy.
1: So they had to make the Rotary Polio Torch, which doesn't quite have the same panache.
3: Oh, it was really cute.
2: It got your job done.
3: Yeah, I thought they did a good job making that.
2: Yeah. So what, we got the torch from the Fortuna Club. And it was carried through town here. Mm-hmm.
1: We handed it off there in Redway on Saturday night, right before the trivia contest.
2: Mm.
1: So, which dovetails right into the next thing, the fundraiser, the annual fundraiser, beer brats and trivia for the local library there.
2: Trivia fundraiser. Rotary.
3: That was great.
1: Yeah.
2: I heard you guys came in fourth.
3: Yeah.
1: Yes. Yes.
3: And no explanation needed. We'll just say we came
1: tied
3: in fourth.
1: Tied for fourth.
3: Yeah.
1: Tied for fourth. Yeah.
2: How many teams were at the trivia?
3: A lot.
2: Were there?
1: 11, I think.
3: Was so, that all? It seemed like it was like 18 or something. But the whole floor of the whole floor was covered in little in card tables with three people teams at each of them. And it was, you know, they had to go like this to get around.
2: And it was at the Redwood Playhouse?
3: Mm-hmm.
2: Nice. And so that's a fundraiser for the library.
3: Mm-hmm.
2: Nice.
3: I think they did well.
1: Yeah.
3: They had a nice meal.
1: It's their big annual fundraiser to help cover expenses for all the extracurricular activities they do there. It's not just a library anymore. I mean, it's a community gathering point. The kids do art projects.
3: The adults do art projects, too.
1: Well, yeah, there were some adults that were making a heck of a quilt.
3: Yeah.
1: So, which they had on display. Pretty cool.
3: Yeah. Speaking of raffles and fundraisers, we have a raffle ourselves, and we are raffling.
1: No. We've never had a raffle ever will have a raffle.
3: That's true.
1: We have an opportunity drawing.
3: Yes,
1: that's right. Which you can exchange money for an opportunity. We never have raffles, ever.
2: So what is the opportunity, Bunny? Tell us all about the opportunity.
3: The opportunity is a three-night stay out at Shelter Cove, and it'll be B&B that overlooks the ocean, hot tub on the deck, and the tickets are $20 or they're $6 for $100. And you could see any Rotarian for your opportunity to have an opportunity like that.
1: There you go.
2: Pretty, pretty cool prize.
3: Yeah.
2: The opportunity is one that many people will enjoy. Ocean views and hot tub and
3: some cash thrown in.
2: Mm-hmm. One year we did a basket of local artisan goodies.
3: We said that on the ticket, but we never did it.
2: Oh, no.
3: But we gave the winner a cash prize in lieu of that.
2: So they go spend the money in Shelter Cove.
3: Correct.
2: Yeah. That's good.
1: Yeah, so the hard part with the gift basket is you never know which weekend you're going to need the gift basket, right? Because they can pick the days. It's not like this prize is for October 20th, right? It's like they get to pick from available dates when they want to stay there. So getting the gift basket together, especially if anything's perishable in it, you know, it's like, oh, here's a fruit basket we bought last January and you're staying here in June. It doesn't quite work, you know.
2: Yeah, not quite. But all right, you could see any Rotarian for an opportunity to get that prize. You have family coming in from out of town, or you just want a little staycation. It's a great opportunity, and you're supporting Rotary and all of the great work that Rotary does outside of polio. There's a lot of local things, and people probably see our mark all over the place. But we should maybe finish that polio story. So what happened after we had that torch? We did the handoff and did the parade. And then on Monday, that torch made its way south. Is that right?
3: Yeah, down to the Pecos.
1: On Sunday, it made its way through town from the Peace Pole down at the Veterans Park near Daisy's. Mm-hmm. It wound up through town, went to the Peace Pole in the town center, and then went up to the roundabout where the Garden Club did their project in conjunction with Rotary in the chamber earlier this year, planting the natural grasses and flowers and redoing the water up there. So on the south end of town.
2: It looks really nice, the roundabout. Yeah.
1: It does. It does. So
3: it's hard with the summer and the heat and the stuff to make keep it looking nice.
2: Yeah, well, Sean just mentioned the irrigation. I didn't realize it was irrigated up there.
1: Yeah. So
3: it automatically gets watered, Sean?
1: It does. They put a water valve that they can control via an app through the Garden Club. So, and I I'm not sure. I think they were getting Wi-Fi from one of the hotels up there to make it all work.
3: Oh, good.
1: So, yeah. So,
3: I heard the flag needs to be replaced. Just a community member told me that. Do you know about that?
1: No.
3: Maybe.
1: But if it does, probably the people to get with are the veterans who, as far as I know, are either opening this weekend or next weekend.
3: Oh, boy, oh, boy, oh, boy. That's exciting.
1: Yeah, the Vets Hall will be open. they're like a couple of crossed T's and a few dotted I's with a contract with the county away from being open for business down there. So pretty cool happenings going on there. So
2: it's going to be a great resource for the community. Yeah. The space, the commercial kitchen.
3: She said we had a program about it, and then the manager said it's a beautiful big kitchen.
2: Yeah. It's gonna be great.
3: And a little outside patio kind of thing, she said, and that eventually they might be able to cook out there. So
1: yeah, well,
3: down the road.
2: I heard they're gonna do lots of pancake breakfast, maybe a monthly pancake breakfast, so everybody should be on the lookout for that.
3: Too,
2: yeah, that'll be great.
1: Yeah. And that was like the rolling plan for when they thought they were going to be open, like in July or whatever. But they were going to do it on the third Sunday of every month. But she was talking like it's probably not going to happen this month because it's like a week away and
3: yeah,
1: they still won't have a signed contract. Yeah. And then they're going to do the Thanksgiving and Christmas dinners there at the hall instead of the Mateel.
2: Okay.
1: You know, the annual veterans.
3: Holiday dinners.
1: That's what I'm trying to say. Thank you.
2: And this space will be available to rent for anybody, right? For use for community events or birthday parties or
1: I don't know the exact price, but I heard it was like $200 for the hall and $400 if you wanted the hall and the kitchen.
3: Yeah, that's like, kind of what I remember.
1: That's reasonable. Kind of a screaming deal.
2: Yeah.
1: And it holds 150, 170, something like that.
2: That many,
1: in the
2: really?
1: Hall.
2: Okay.
1: Yeah.
3: It's going to be good.
2: That's a perfect size.
1: Yeah.
3: The only thing I worry about is parking. But it'll be just like for the last Veterans Hall. We had to park on the street, and we did.
2: It works. It's just like a farmer's market or something.
3: Yeah. I'm just
1: old
3: lazy.
1: You get there early or you're parking in the graveyard. I mean, that's the way it used to work.
3: Yeah. Exactly.
2: That's funny. But
3: it'll still be the same.
1: Yeah. But they do have better handicap access, and everything's just brand spanking new.
3: Yeah.
1: So
3: finally, cool. And thank you, Michelle. Really appreciate it.
1: It's like I went in there to help them move some tables and stuff a few weeks ago, and I didn't want to walk on the floor, you know?
2: You got a sneak peek, huh? Sean always behind the scenes. All right, I have a random thing. Speaking of trivia, okay, we're a little all over the place, but we were talking about trivia earlier.
1: You're not going to ask Barbie's middle name, are you?
2: Only if you can tell me. What is Barbie's middle name, Sean? Do we not?
1: That was one of the questions.
2: You told me that. Did we not look that up afterwards?
3: We did. It's Guinevere or something like that. Name kind of like that. Yeah.
2: Okay. Yeah. Well, I'm looking at
1: it. Millicent or something.
3: Millicent. Yeah. It might have been Millicent.
2: It is Millicent.
3: Yeah.
2: What's her last name? Yeah. No way. She has a last name.
1: Malibu.
2: Malibu. Barbie's name is Barbara Millicent Roberts. Okay. I don't even want to get into why.
1: Yeah.
2: I had a Rotary trivia question.
1: Okay.
2: Why is it called Rotary, Sean?
1: Because they used to rotate the locations.
3: Who used to locate
1: business one day
3: in Chicago?
1: They rotated.
2: So they're like their weekly luncheons.
3: They started in, I think the guy was a lawyer. Started in his office, and then they decided. Was it Paul Harris?
2: Yeah.
3: Okay. That's funny. We have Paul Harris is a very special guy in Rotary. He's the founder, and we have a thing in Rotary that we can get an award called the Paul Harris Award after we've donated a certain amount of money, and so that's always a good name. And the joke before Sean tells you is that we used to have a member, Vern Bonham. I'm sure if anybody's listening that you might have known Vern. He used to call him Phil.
2: Phil Harris.
3: Phil Harris, and that was the big joke for several years.
1: Yeah. You have to be of a certain age to know that Phil Harris was a comedian.
3: He was a real comedian, and I'd actually on eBay at one time found a coin with his face on it and his name. And at a meeting we had we invited the Sir Optimus to because we were being nice and we wanted to share some time with them because they're another wonderful service organization. At that place, we presented that to Vern. It was very funny, but I think you had to be there.
1: Yeah.
2: We could see the humor for sure. All right, I got another trivia question for you, Sean. What is the Rotary logo and why?
1: It's a gear because it rotates. It's the cog that makes the world go round, man.
2: Is it?
1: It is.
2: So actually in 1906, the first emblem was a simple wagon wheel. And it was designed by a Rotarian named Montague Bear. And it was intended to symbolize civilization, movement, and fellowship.
3: Wow. A wagon wheel.
2: A wagon wheel. Right? I mean, 1906.
3: In Chicago.
2: 1906, though. Well, everybody leave it. In 1912, the design evolved into a more mechanical-looking gear wheel.
3: Yeah.
2: Right? A little bit closer to what we have today.
3: Mm-hmm.
1: There you go. I only go back so far.
2: Don't be shy, Sean. But then actually in 1923, they standardized the emblem with 24 teeth and 6 spokes. But then somebody pointed out that a gear by itself can't do anything, right?
3: Yeah.
2: So then you've got this thing that's just, alone.
3: Uh-huh.
2: It means nothing. And so they added the little keyway to the center. If you look real close at – I used to look at it as a cog, but of the gear. And they added the keyway so that you could, secure
1: otherwise
2: a
1: it
2: shaft
1: just...
2: to transmit power, I guess is what they say.
1: Yeah, if you don't have a keyway, it just spins on the shaft.
2: Yeah. So anyway, I always wondered where that came from. And
1: that's how it relates to HVAC.
2: Just saying. Yeah, and the best HVAC company in Southern Humboldt, NorCal Mechanical. Sean, at your service.
1: You know, that would be self-promoting if I said it.
2: Ah, but you didn't have to. I got you. You called in, Sean. You're on the road, and you're here for Rotary, tonight for K-Mud Rotary Hour. You are always stepping up for Rotary. I got to give you a big pat on the back and a shout-out because you really – You do the thing Rotary is meant to do, which is service above self, helping people, spreading the word and being there. So, yeah, I'll shout out for you, Sean, and NorCal Mechanical.
1: Appreciate that. I do have a Rotary trivia question for you guys. What was the first Rotary public service project?
3: Hmm. Was it bathrooms?
2: I think it was.
1: It was.
2: Yes.
1: It was public bathrooms near this new thing in Chicago, the elevated train.
3: Yeah.
1: So instead of people relieving themselves in the bushes, they put in public restrooms.
2: How interesting.
1: They saw a need and filled it.
3: And, you know, I just – that brings back a memory to me of early on. They charged money to use the bathroom. Like they wanted a dime or a nickel or something. I remember those days.
2: Interesting.
3: Yeah.
2: Wonder what it would cost today.
3: Yeah.
2: But speaking of Rotary projects, so our club here in Garverville, like little history, our club's been around since
3: 1938.
2: Come on, Bunny.
3: 38.
2: Bunny, you have been in the club how long?
3: Oh, 35, 36 years.
2: Okay, since the 90s? Then?
3: Since 1990.
2: Okay. Mm-hmm. We're going to circle back to that in a minute, but we were just talking about, like, Rotary's first project. So our club, one thing that we, a model that we follow is every year we pick a project, you know, something that we're going to do that betters the community. And there's lots of other smaller things that go on behind the scenes, you know, where we're supporting lots of other things happening in the community, but we often pick one project. I'll have to disclose this with, I'm fairly new to Rotary, right? Only been doing it a couple of years, so I'm still learning. Do all Rotary clubs, as far as we know, is that kind of the way that they operate, is they pick a project
3: probably,
2: every year?
3: Yeah.
2: Like from what you know?
3: Most of them seem to have their own big fundraiser, like around here, crab feeds, or there's at least one or two lobster and crab feeds, and they make a lot of money for clubs up north.
2: Mm-hmm.
3: But I think that they do. What do you know, Sean?
1: Yeah, well, it's almost referred to as like the presidential project, right? So each president... I think when Jim Quast did it, he did a addition on Community Cornerstone up there in their wood shop, right?
3: Yep.
1: Him and Dennis Barassa and a bunch of volunteers. Don Orsum, when he was president, he put the irrigation system in for Red Way, for the soccer fields and the baseball diamonds down there at Red Way School.
3: Cool. What did I do?
1: Looked for the bell a lot.
3: Yeah.
2: You what the bell a lot?
3: Lost it.
2: Did you really?
1: That was, you were president a year that I was gone.
3: Oh, okay.
1: So I don't.
3: So neither of us remember.
2: What year were you
1: president?
2: You
1: were like 2002 or something?
3: 2001. I was president for 9/11, which was on a Tuesday.
2: Our
3: meeting day. And I called the board. I said, should I cancel the meeting? And they said no. But there was a board meeting that night, and I did cancel that because I figured we'd want to be in front of our televisions.
2: You guys actually had the regular Rotary meeting on 9/11. That's wild.
3: I know. I thought so, too.
2: Everybody was shell-shocked, I'm sure.
3: Mm-hmm.
2: Totally wild. Well, no wonder you don't remember what you did. You were kind of dealing with some other stuff. You were just trying to keep the club alive, right? I mean,
3: yeah,
2: that's crazy.
3: Yeah, we stayed alive pretty well.
2: Yeah. So projects.
1: Oh yeah. So I think my year was down at the park there, the park benches.
2: Yes, which are so lovely. We get, so disclosure here for people listening is me, Laura, I work at the community park as well. And the benches that Rotary had made, the redwood benches, they're beautiful and spread throughout the park. They need to be a little bit more widespread. We have a few of them clustered at the barn in the event area. Doesn't matter. They get a lot of use and admiration and people really
3: appreciate
2: them,
3: I'm sure.
2: Yeah.
3: And we've people got like to sit down.
2: Yeah.
3: Older people do.
2: We've got those hikes, the trails that go up the hill in the back 40 there, the southern eastern quadrant. And we staged a couple on that hike so folks can take a break and enjoy the scenery on the way up. We need to get a few more up there. But, yeah, those benches are great. That was a really nice project.
1: Yeah. I think Garth's year was the scoreboard for the baseball field. out in South Fork.
3: What about the marquee for the front of South Fork, that front of the high school?
1: We did that in my year also.
3: That's what I thought. Yeah.
2: Wow, overachiever, Sean.
1: Well,

0: Not on that one.
1: Okay.
0: Well, maybe they did, but it was anonymous, you know, if they did.
1: Well, that just goes to show, too, I think a lot of Rotary projects, you know, Rotary doesn't exist in a vacuum, and especially in our community, is many of our projects are in partnership
2: with definitely.
1: So many other organizations.
0: Right. So the marquee under the clock, there's...
1: The what, Sean? What are we talking about? Some
0: marquee,
1: people haven't noticed it, maybe.
0: The digital sign... under the town clock in the center of town, facing the, I guess if you're coming from the south, you can see it. If you're coming from the north, that would have been twice as much. Yeah. But by the time we got done with all the permits and the special hoops we had to jump through planning and everything else, it turned out to be the centerpiece of the town somehow. And that was Darren's project last year, or one of them, anyway. So, I liken it to the Eiffel Tower. when the Eiffel Tower was built, there was all sorts of blowback, and then people are like, oh, you know, it's ugly. You know, what would you do something like that for? Mm-hmm. And now people come from all over the world to have their picture taken at the Eiffel Tower, and they'll do the same with our digital sign.
1: Yes, manifest that.
2: And let me say this, because I did have a question from a community member about that there was no way to tell time on it, but that is in progress. It's a computer thing, and they are working on it, and they will at some point.
0: So there's two things going on, but I think we're still in beta testing, and we're trying to get the like a ticker to go along the bottom. One of the things we can't change the image except once a day. Right.
2: Yeah.
0: So as not to be a distraction. But we are allowed to do time and temperature, which literally changes every minute. So we're looking at trying to run a ticker across the bottom. So
1: only once a day. That seems pretty restrictive, I thought.
2: For sure. That's a county thing.
1: But it's still nice because upcoming events that are happening, or if there's an emergency, and I would think maybe there must be some leeway if there is an
2: emergency, definitely.
1: I'll bet
2: they're off then.
0: It's the emergency bulletin board, so that we're allowed to do. And I'm working with the Office of Emergency Services to see if, like if they send out a text or an Amber Alert or whatever, mm-hmm. right? You know, earthquakes coming, you know, that I'm trying to figure out how we can make that just populate on the screen, you know, so.
1: Like automatically,
0: Yeah, so it doesn't require somebody logging in and typing in a text that got sent out.
1: And who's doing that right now? Has the chamber taken over the day-to-day grind with the,
2: I think so.
1: With the board?
0: Yeah, so the... Because it's on Jim Johnson's property, actually, so we have the front end or the infrastructure set up at the chamber office.
1: Nice. That's great that they took that on.
0: Yeah.
1: Well, that was a great project, and it's just another example of how Rotary is trying to keep the community connected and informed and safe.
2: And
1: a lot of our other projects were, well, they helped the kids, right?
2: Yeah, a lot of things helping the kids.
0: Oh, yeah, scholarships.
1: Scholarships, just all, the Cornerstone Project's amazing. I know we've worked with Healy on some different things.
2: Yeah. The I do want to say one thing, if I'll just remember what it was. We had a lot of help with that marquee. We call it a marquee. We had a lot of help with that, a lot of contributors.
0: Mm-hmm. Absolutely.

0: Absolutely.
1: Participated in that. Yeah, it's always a group effort. Mm-hmm. And that's one of the great things about Rotary, I think, is just the networking and the outreach and the community and bringing everybody together. It's really one of the cool things about the
2: We have been so lucky to have had, it's kind of over now because of the economy, but to have had a lot of people being able to donate and the institutions and the banks and the health thing. And I mean, we've got we have two health centers.
1: Yeah, Redwoods Rural Health and Soham Health.
2: We're
1: both.
2: We're so lucky.
1: Yeah. Yeah, absolutely. And even in the hard times, they still step up.
2: They do.
1: Yeah.
2: Yeah.
1: Yeah.
0: And the other thing is for years we did the Super School fundraiser down there at Bembo Inn. And Bembo has been a good partner, you know, as far as they let us do the golf tournament there now for a fundraiser. Mm-hmm. We do a spaghetti feed there. They step up a lot, so... John and Treats are honorary lifetime members, and we're trying to get Sally McDonald, one of the new owners, to join the club. So we're
1: just a matter of time.
2: Watch out, Sally. He's after you.
1: We're coming for you.
0: But it's just one of those things. So another little thing that happened since. Last month, our program was Doc, Richard Stahl, and they call him Doc because he's got a PhD. He's a pretty smart guy, right? So, but he did this program for us that was bikes to ballparks. And... another Rotarian from Eureka, Scott's last name, but Scott and his son started on opening day in Seattle and rode bikes to every 30 ballparks across and saw a game in every ballpark. And the last Saturday of the season, they finished in Miami. And
1: wait, real quick. Okay. Bikes to ballparks.
2: Riding
1: it's a program.
2: Across America.
1: They rode their bikes across.
0: They rode 9,600 miles in 6 months. Yeah.
2: And hadn't he done that before? Like 20 years ago or something?
0: He did it in 1994. And for those baseball fans out there, may remember that's the year they went on strike and canceled the season. So they got halfway through across the country, and it was at that time was Scott and his college buddies, I think, from the HSU track team or something.
2: Yeah, something like that.
0: And but they continued the ride. They went all the way to the end, even though there was no... What they would do is they go to each town and then catch a game in each town and each ballpark, right? So this year, they completed the mission. Well, the second last ballpark they hit was in Tampa. And I was back there for my mom's birthday. And I caught up with Scott and presented him the check from the club, which goes to St. Jude's Hospital, which the backstory on that was Scott's college professor was Doc Stahl, and Doc had a little girl that had a rare form of cancer, and it's just an amazing story. But she ended up going to St. Jude's, and just like Hollywood type story you just couldn't make up, you know. It's like she ends up meeting Drew Barrymore, who does like a Make-A-Wish thing for her, and she says her wish is she wants to be a Hollywood actor. Seth MacFarlane gets a phone call from Drew Barrymore, and Doc's daughter gets a part on Family Guy. They wrote a part for her, gave her a one-day contract, recorded it, and his yeah, it was great, but his daughter didn't live to see the episode.
1: Oh.
0: So
1: that's heartbreaking, but she got to do it. That's amazing. So Bikes to Ballparks, a St. Jude's fundraiser. What a beautiful story to actually.
0: Yeah.
1: St. So Jude's does amazing.
0: Trying to raise $10,000 for St. Jude's. And I think they were like within a couple hundred bucks the last time I checked on their website. So they probably did it.
2: Yeah.
1: So Garberville Rotary contributed, and mm-hmm. you actually got to go there, Sean, and hand the check while they were at their second to last stop.
2: Yeah, that's incredible.
0: Yeah. Yeah. Just by coincidence, you know, it's like 2 weeks before we go from my mom's birthday. She lives in the Tampa Bay area. Doc tells the story at Rotary one day, and it's like, holy smokes. And I look, and it's like, man, they are there the same day as I am.
1: Wow.
0: It's like, this is incredible.
1: Sounds so serendipitous is what it sounds meant to be.
0: It was pretty cool. So,
1: were they surprised to see you? Did you take some pictures?
0: I did. And he was gracious enough. It's like the ball game was at the same time as my mom's birthday party, so I couldn't go to the ball game and catch up with him there. He's like, hey, we'll just meet at Starbucks, early in the morning, well, 10 o'clock in the morning, something like that, you know. It's like, he just made time to meet up, but he didn't know me from Jack, you know. It was pretty cool.
2: Did they ride their bikes back, or did they?
1: No, I'm sure.
0: No. They had a support RV and stuff, and that.
2: Terrible.
0: So it's like if they were going to, because they were like riding across Arizona in May and across Texas in June, you know, it's like it's 100 and something degrees. He's like, some days we just have to get into the support van for the air conditioning. And you know, said so some days we do 120 miles, some days we do 45, you know. It's like they went across the Rockies. They went to Denver, Colorado, bicycled to Denver. You know, it's like, holy smokes. Anyway.
1: It was just, it's just the two of them? It was just a father, son? Is that what you
2: and
1: said?
2: And the support vehicles.
0: On the bikes, and then they had another, and I don't know if people rotated in and out to do the support van or how he had it, but he promised after a month of rest there, because he lives in Eureka, he promised that he would do a program for us after he got...
2: That should be good. Know,
0: yeah, after the dog stopped growling at him at his own house, you know?
1: Yeah. Well, we'll be looking forward to that.
2: Do we have 2 minutes left?
1: No, we got about 10 minutes left, okay. Bunny. Oh, we never took a top of the hour break or anything. That's the top of the hour. I thought there was a halfway break. A middle of the hour? Yeah. I don't know what you call that.
0: KMUD 99.1.
1: That's 91.1. Well, this is a good time to remind 9/11. Everybody that, KMUD is membership organization. And if you haven't contributed, you know, your donation or renewed your membership recently, and now is a good time to do it. Anytime's a good time to do it. We're all very thankful for KMUD, another service organization here in our community.
2: Yeah, when you think about if they weren't here, I mean, I think we'd just
0: be
2: lost.
0: Yeah, I don't even want to think that.
2: I know it. I have never thought that before, but it would be devastating.
1: Yeah, it would. So if you haven't given your donation lately, do it. If you haven't re-upped your membership, and watch out. I'm sure there's a pledge drive coming soon. So
2: the fall one should be coming soon.
1: Yeah, just big thanks to KMUD for being here.
2: Yeah.
1: You know, we started off this.
0: I believe it's this month, and just for those businesses out there, one of the things that we get is co-op money for advertising. So the only place we do any advertising for our business is KMUD. And by using co-op dollars, it tripled the amount that we could do, right? So for every $100 I spend, I get $200 from my distributor and, well, $100 from the distributor, $100 from the manufacturer. So all those ads that or reads that sound familiar and over again, the reason they're familiar and over again and we're not changing them is because two-thirds of it's being subsidized from money outside the area.
1: That's awesome. So are you, this is new to me. Are you suggesting other businesses like look into opportunities to do those kind of co-op? Like,
0: absolutely. I mean, if it's out there, bring it to Garberville, you know?
1: So what you're saying is the people that you work with, the products that you install, you go out to those manufacturers and you ask them to contribute to your advertising budget. Is that what you're saying?
0: Yeah. Yeah.
1: You call them co-op dollars.
0: Do you have a co-op program? Do you, you know, like some will pay, back in the day, they'd pay for your Yellow Page ad or whatever, you know. It's like, yeah. So, and you never know unless you ask, right?
1: That's the truth. Closed mouths don't get fed.
0: Yeah.
1: All right. Well, I got another trivia question, Sean, if you're.
0: Uh-oh.
1: Well, you know what? You know, yes, we were just talking earlier about women in Rotary and how Miss Bunny Wilder here was the first female Rotarian in our club, the Garberville Rotary Club, that was established in 1938. And I was just wondering if, Sean, you know, you're a history buff, pretty good at that trivia stuff, I won't tell Barbie. Do you remember when it was that Rotary changed their charter to allow women to be members?
0: You know, for this, I usually do the lead in and say Bunny was our first member, and I throw it to Bunny for this trivia question.
1: Yeah, you would. I know. I'm putting you on the hot spot. Well, I know the answer.
0: But
1: do you know the answer, Bunny?
2: Was, yeah.
1: Okay. Yeah.
0: It was in the 80s, but I can't tell you what.
2: They started trying in the 70s.
1: 1977.
2: Want me to talk about it a little
1: yeah,
2: bit?
1: Yeah, do it.
0: Yeah.
1: So we got 5 minutes, though.
2: Okay. There was a club in Duarte, California that had they just didn't have a lot of businesses owned by men. They really had mostly women-owned businesses, and they're – you have to have a certain amount in the Rotary Club to be a club. Mm-hmm. And so they started bringing the women in. And they sent in their dues and everything with their real names and, you know, women names. And they weren't trying to fool anybody. They were
1: legit.
2: Yeah. And a district governor, which is a district governor, I'm not going to explain that, came to a meeting, as they do. They go around to all the meetings during their year and saw these women there. And he didn't say anything there, but he went back and started talking to his buddies, I guess. And they sent them a letter in Duarte and said, you can't do that, you know. And Duarte wasn't going to give it up, so they were just
1: they lost their charters, yeah. Crazy. So, yeah, so that was in 1977. In 1978, they lost their charter to the Duarte.
2: Yeah.
1: Where's that at? Is that like in the valley?
2: It's around Pasadena. Yeah. Okay. Further south.
1: So how long did it end? How long was it? So they lost their charter, and then what happened?
2: I think it was 85 or something around there the Supreme Court of America finally said, you have to allow women in.
1: They spent 10 years fighting it. Yeah. It went to the Supreme Court, and nearly 10 years later.
2: Yeah. The Supreme Court said they had to. And, oh, God, I forgot. There was a little something I just forgot about.
1: And it was in 1989 when Rotary formally changed its constitution to admit women worldwide. So 1977 when Duarte just said, heck, we're just going to allow women. Mm-hmm. It took them a year to catch on, which is hilarious. I didn't know that part. And then it took more than a decade, 12 years for
2: – to go through this court system. And the this is what I was going to say. The lawyers worked pro bono. They were Rotarians from other clubs, mm-hmm. and they helped them.
1: Yeah, very cool. And you actually have a history, your family yes. history with Duarte, don't you?
2: It's the weirdest thing. When I met my brother-in-law, my husband's sister's husband, then I met his family, and his father was the damn president of that Duarte club.
1: That's crazy.
2: That's crazy.
1: Right around the same time?
2: He made it. He was the one that
1: let the women in
2: trouble.
1: No way.
2: Yeah.
1: That's
2: yeah.
1: crazy.
2: Yeah.
1: Okay, it's also crazy because you were saying – so. Rotary started with Paul Harris in 1905 in what I called Chicago, but you said
2: it was in his office was in Evanston.
1: Evanston, a suburb of
2: Chicago, and real close.
1: Evanston is
2: where I was born, which is just the most second funny coincidence. But I always say that's the reason I'm a Rotarian.
1: Yeah, yeah.
2: I had to be. I'm destined.
1: And the first woman – okay, so I got to know. You're the first woman Rotarian in Garberville. Were you trying to do it for years before it was legal? No. How did you get into it?
2: I wasn't
1: it?
2: Trying to do it at all.
1: Uh-oh.
2: not at all. But my friend Alan Katz was very – he really wanted – he knew Rotary needed women, mm-hmm. you know, worldwide. And he wasn't afraid of these guys. They tried to stop him. They went to his house. He said, what are you doing? What are you going to ruin Rotary if we let women in? But it was only about a month after I was in that, you know, they were, oh, this is okay, you know. And
1: yeah, you weren't scary.
2: I wasn't scary, and I decorated.
1: And then you still bring cookies to this day. So you feed them well. Well, that's a lovely story.
2: Thank you.
1: Thank you. Thank you for sharing. I was curious. Yeah, there's a lot of history. It's funny how hard they fought to keep women out.
2: Amazing, isn't it?
1: Yeah. But then how –
2: well, not maybe it isn't that amazing.
1: Yeah. We still live in this patriarchy. But it's amazing like to do a little Rotarian history and see how women have really shaped it and the cool things that they've mm-hmm. done and how fast that they have really integrated themselves mm-hmm. and risen to the top.
2: We are almost half women.
1: I was wondering – yeah, well, here, you know. Mm-hmm. Yeah. I wonder what it is worldwide. Well, but yeah.
2: Go, Sean.
0: I thought the women outnumbered the men here the last couple of years.
2: No.
1: No. Not quite. Mm-mm. Not quite.
0: But just about.
1: Yeah. Well, it is 5:59. Sean, you
0: show up to the meetings more than the guys.
2: There you go. Yeah.
1: I'm not sure how you usually wrap, Sean.
0: Well, just one thing here. We're down in San Diego today for a dealer meeting.
2: A minute here.
0: Yep. But as luck would have it, the Abraham Lincoln pulled into port today. So they're going crazy.
2: Good.
0: There's people all over the place welcoming home.
2: Fun.
0: Yeah.
1: So welcome home.
0: Kind of a positive note. These sailors get to come back after like one of the I think it's 11 months they were out there or something like that. So
1: that's crazy.
0: It's all over the news.
2: It was more than a year.
0: People holding up signs. It's pretty cool.
2: Yeah.
1: Yeah. So. Well, service above self, it goes outside of Rotary sometimes. There's lots of people doing great things in the world, and that's just an example, and we got to be appreciative of that too. And so thank you to K-Mud. Thank you, Dennis, for engineering. We appreciate you. Thank you, Sean. Thank you, Bunny. And if anybody has any questions about Rotary, they can email, call, come to a meeting, find us on Facebook.
2: We'll feed you.
0: Yep.
2: First one's free.
0: So, okay. Yep. Every Tuesday at noon over at the pharmacy building. So.
1: All right. Everybody have a good night. Be safe. And don't forget to donate to K-Mud. Over and out.
0: Right on. Thanks. Good night.
1: Good night. Good night.
3: 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Feel the bounce down in your blood.
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0: Welcome to the KMUD News for the evening of Thursday, October 8th. I'm your news director, April Lewis, and I'm glad to be with you for this broadcast. This episode includes an in-depth primer on Measure K and its potential impacts for Southern Humboldt residents. But first, some local updates. This is KMUD News. Starting off with an update from the Shelter Cove Fire Department on yesterday's blaze. Yesterday afternoon, Wednesday, October 7th, the Shelter Cove Fire Department received a walk-in report at the fire station from a local citizen who had observed a large column of smoke north of the community of Shelter Cove in the Kings Range. Shelter Cove Fire Department on-call duty officers immediately responded in a Type 6 quick attack engine to investigate. As crews traveled up West Rancho Road, they observed a large column of black and white smoke coming from the area described by the reporting party. Recognizing the potential for a rapidly expanding wildland fire with structures threatened, the duty officer immediately requested a full wildland fire response from CAL FIRE, along with a structure fire response from the Shelter Cove Fire Department. The initial response included two chief officers, 10 fire engines, 5 CAL FIRE engines, 5 local government engines, 2 water tenders, 2 hand crews, 2 dozers, 2 helicopters, 3 air tankers, and an air attack aircraft. Shelter Cove Fire Department duty officers were the first fire resources to arrive and found a residential structure partially involved in the fire, an outbuilding fully involved, and approximately 1/4 acre of vegetation burning adjacent to the structures. Crews immediately initiated structure protection operations while additional resources were responding. Shelter Cove firefighters were able to protect and save the primary residence while CAL FIRE aviation resources worked to slow the vegetation fire with retardant drops. As additional CAL FIRE, local government engines, and hand crews arrived, firefighters quickly established hose lines and hand line around the vegetation fire, containing the fire and further preventing spread. Due to the rapid progress made by the initial attack crews, additional incoming resources were canceled. The fire was ultimately contained to approximately 0.4 acres. One outbuilding was lost, while the primary residence sustained minor damage. Fortunately, favorable weather conditions and the rapid, coordinated response of multiple fire agencies helped prevent what could have been a much larger incident and significantly greater property loss. From the Humboldt County Sheriff's Office. On October 5th and 6th, deputies with the Humboldt County Sheriff's Office Marijuana Enforcement Team, also known as MET, with assistance from the California Department of Fish and Wildlife and the California Department of Cannabis Control, served multiple search warrants as part of investigations into illegal cannabis cultivation in the Rancho Sequoia area of Alder Point and the Sawmill Road area of Garberville. The properties were identified through aerial surveillance and did not have the required county permits and state licenses for commercial cannabis cultivation. During service of the warrants, deputies also eradicated approximately 3,102 cannabis plants and destroyed approximately 36 pounds of processed cannabis. No arrests were made during the service of these warrants. The investigations will be forwarded to the District Attorney's Office for review. And up next, our in-depth look at Measure K. This is KMUD News. As the November election looms, KMUD News spoke with three people directly involved in the Measure K bond initiative, which would bring $25 million to the Southern Humboldt Community Healthcare District to build a new hospital from increased property taxes, KMUD News reports. Election ballots have now been delivered to voters on the North Coast for the November election. Depending on your specific location, that ballot will present a wide variety of decisions, ranging from the state level to decisions impacting local districts. In Southern Humboldt, voters residing within the Southern Humboldt Community Healthcare District will be deciding whether to vote yes or no on Measure K, which aims to help finalize funding for a new hospital to replace the seismically unsound Gerald Phelps facility, which was built in the 1960s. The health district has until 2030 to build a new facility to meet requirements. KMUD News spoke with three individuals directly involved with Measure K and the hospital building effort. That included Sohum Health CEO Matt Rees and community members Jacqueline McClure and Wendy Kornberg, who also works for the health district. Matt Rees began the conversation by presenting why Measure K is necessary to build a new facility.
1: Measure K is going to help us obtain financing for the new hospital. We're looking forward to building a new hospital for the community, meeting the seismic requirements that we need to meet. We have certain requirements that currently we have to meet by 2030. There is a chance, possibly, if we get some legislation passed to make that a longer period of time to meet that requirement. But we need to look at what's happened to construction costs over the last several years, or construction costs altogether. They continue to go up. Construction costs are very, very unlikely to go down. And so the longer we put off building the new facility and meeting the seismic standards the state has set, the more it's going to cost us. So when I started working for the district over 10 years ago, we were looking at a project cost of about $30 to $40 million. Now we're looking at a $100 million project for the same facility.
0: Jacqueline McClure stated that the $25 million Measure K bond would unlock other potential sources of funding for Sohum Health.
2: Measure K is a $25 million bond measure that shows community investment in the new hospital project and allows us to qualify for the USDA financing and other financing channels that we are trying to put together to get the new hospital built for Sohum.
0: The bonds would be approved for a period of 30 years and would likely not be issued until a couple years after the ballot measure potentially passes. The district estimates the yearly cost of the bonds over that 30-year term to be around $80 per year for every $100,000 of assessed property value. That means a home assessed at around $400,000 would pay approximately $320 per year in additional property taxes over that 30-year term. Sohum Health CEO Matt Rees expressed understanding that Measure K is a big ask for residents of Southern Humboldt, but emphasized necessary requirements that drove up the cost of construction.
1: So the $100 million, I know, is a big figure. So just to give you a little idea of some of the things that we have to cover in our costs that other construction doesn't have to worry about, is that we have to have 3 days of sewer storage on site. We have to have 3 days of water storage on site, 3 days of fuel on site. So their seismic requirements are basically say that we have to be able to function for 72 hours without any other infrastructure being available to us. So we have to have the water, sewage, power, and other things that would keep us operating for 72 hours. So that is a huge cost. And when you look at storage tanks and different things like that, that goes into it. Also, the seismic requirements for hardened space in a hospital, the costs are extremely high. So what we've designed is a building that meets the current code. Currently, right now, our old building does not meet the code and best practices and all that for optimal patient care.
0: Matt Rees also spoke on how HR1, aka the quote, Big Beautiful Bill, made Measure K a necessary endeavor for the health district, and efforts behind the scenes to make Measure K less expensive for Southern Humboldt residents.
1: We all know that HR 1, the One Big Beautiful Bill, passed a year and a half ago. The cuts have not fully taken place, but those cuts are one of the main reasons why we need Measure K. We have some cuts that are coming to programs where we get we're netting 6 or 7 million from these programs. They're being cut as much as 30%, the big programs that we're in. The smaller programs are being cut as much as 100%. And so some of the programs where we have tens of thousands of dollars coming in, those are being cut 100%. And so the One Big Beautiful Bill is affecting us financially. I know that people have asked, well, what's our plan B if Measure K doesn't go through? Measure K is our plan B. Our original plan was to ask for all of it from the USDA, rural development. And as HR1 hit and we're working on our projections in the fourth and fifth year when the maximum cuts come, we were showing a negative ability to pay the loan off. And so that's why we're going with Measure K. We are working on plan C and D as we, and so one of the things I'm working on is some legislation. This legislation would actually help Measure K and help out on the USDA bonds. It's some legislation that we're going to be pushing for this next year. It's called the Construction Renovation and Reimbursement Program, so CRRP program. This was in place back in the late 80s and early 90s for hospitals that had over 400 beds. So the California Hospital Association and other associations that we're part of are going to be going to the legislature to ask them to give this opportunity to rural hospitals to get reimbursed for construction and renovation projects, which could take care of as much as 30% of debt that we issue.
0: After Matt's remarks, Wendy Kornberg clarified why the previous $40 million price tag for the hospital is no longer achievable, especially since construction would be a public works project.
3: Because I hear this a lot too. What happened to the $40 million hospital? Why can't we build one cheaper? Something that a lot of people don't know is that this is a public works job, and public works jobs are required to pay prevailing wages. So prevailing wages, for example, for the iron industry is $98 an hour. And it does depend on where you are. Those will change a little bit, but it's not like we could just hire somebody for 25 bucks an hour to go, you know, put shovels in the ground. It's extremely more expensive with a public works job than it is with a regular construction job. So this is not like building your house, and it's not even like building a commercial building. This is like a step way above that. So that's something that people should kind of keep in mind too. Why is it so expensive? That's a big part of it.
0: In Mendocino County, the Mendocino Coast Healthcare District had considered a $108 million project of their own to build a new hospital. However, that proposal was dropped due to a lack of fundraising options, and instead, that health district is doing $20 million in seismic retrofits. Soham Health CEO Matt Rees explained why retrofitting the existing Gerald Phelps facility is not an option for the district.
1: Things you have to consider when you do a retrofit is how long are you going to have to close the current emergency room to do a retrofit? How long are you going to have to close down your acute rooms to do a retrofit? So cutting services out and not being able to offer services, I'm not exactly sure how that would even affect licensing if you closed your ER and had to reopen it, how that would affect it. But the main thing is what you're doing is you're putting lipstick on a pig, and you've got a building that was built back in the 1960s, and you're trying to bring that up to current codes. Our rooms don't meet current codes, so we're going to have less rooms, and we're not going to be able to meet the needs in the emergency room because we're not going to meet the requirements. So we'll have to figure out how to build onto that to even keep 4 beds. And the acute rooms, I just don't know how many acute rooms we'd have to go down to. Right now, we have a 4-bedroom ward, which is not even a possibility anymore. And so some states actually mandate that you build private rooms. California still allows for semi-private rooms, so we have 4 semi-private rooms, and that in this construction job. And so I don't know if we would go down to 2 or 3 rooms. And that on the acute side. And so it's going to cut back services. We're going to have to stop services. And the cost for retrofit is going, when we talked to the architects said they have said it's not even possible to retrofit your building to meet the current codes. And we've had multiple architects tell us that. It's not just been one architect. It's not the architect that's designed the current hospital. It was a previous architect that we had used for many years that retired that we have had go through and give us an opinion. And his opinion is your current building's not able to be retrofit. And even if you were to consider it, you would have to be closing services and not being able to meet the needs of your community for a couple of years while you tried to retrofit the current building.
0: We also asked Soham Health CEO Matt Rees about community concerns that some high-level employees of the health district do not currently live in Southern Humboldt. Matt stated he's looking at moving into the area.
1: Yeah, I don't know of any districts that have any policies or procedures for hiring within their district. And that we do have, from the time I started until now, we do have 10% more of our employees living within the district boundaries. Some of them have moved in from outside the district, have moved into the district. Others we have hired from within the district. And that people that live within the district, I've told human resources and the managers hiring that I would like to hire local, and that I want to increase the number of people that live within the district. I live outside the district. When I moved here 10 years ago, a little over 10 years ago, it was the height of the cannabis industry, and there was not properties for sale. And the few properties that were for sale were extremely overpriced. And so I did buy outside the district. My kids are now out of school, and I am very much considering selling my property and moving into the district. I've spent an hour and a half driving every day that I come down to the district. I would love to have that hour and a half back and be able to use it for my time and that. So it is a benefit, and we encourage people to live within the district.
0: Jacqueline McClure pointed out opportunities Soham Health provides for local residents like herself, and also for youth interested in healthcare careers.
2: The last statistic that I ran, we have 176 employees, and over half of those people live in our district. I currently live in our district, and I actually see it as an opportunity. Soham Health offers really great opportunities to support people in their educational endeavors. And if you are an employee, there are opportunities if you want to get into healthcare that you can be supported in advancing. I actually have a 16-year-old stepdaughter who goes to South Fork High and is looking into what kind of career she could have in Southern Humboldt, and she is exploring healthcare, and it would be wonderful to have a new facility that can offer good job opportunities to the youth in our area.
0: Soham Health employee Wendy Kornberg lives in Bryceland and spoke on how her department and employment has led to increased spending in Garberville.
3: I was going to add on to that, that the department that I work in, there's, you know, about 8 to 10 of us in a given day. And I don't think there's been a single day that a good group of us have not eaten out at least once, if not twice. I did a rough estimate really quickly on how much money we spend in town at the local, mostly grocery stores and restaurants. And I came up with at least probably $50,000 a year. Now, I know that's not anywhere near millions, but it is not insignificant. And personally, I live in Bryceland. I never came into Garberville. It was too far. If I only had to go to Redway, that's as far as I would go. Now that I work in Garberville, I am frequenting Chautauqua. I am frequenting Little Bits. I go to, you know, the bakery El Forno. I go to, I mean, all the businesses in Garberville get a good amount more of my dollars than they ever did before. So, you know, while it would be lovely to have everybody living in the district, there's also real value in having people live outside the district and come here and go out to eat instead of bringing their lunches or going home for lunch or something like that. I also have a daughter who is 16, and her plan is to go into radiology technician. She wants to become a radiologist and possibly an ultrasound tech. And a big part of that is because I do work for the district, and I am like, this is an amazing company to work for. I am really, really blessed. Without this job, I probably would have had to sell my property and move away. And most of the people that I know that live locally and work here have had the same story.
0: Soham Health CEO Matt Rees also explained that any taxes from Measure K on Soham landowners could be reimbursed when they use the health district's services each and every year the additional taxes paid.
1: People can bring their tax bills in currently, as well as after Measure K passes, which hopefully it does. That basically you can bring your tax bills in and take that as a credit against anything that you would owe after the insurance pays. So if you have a bill that comes in, insurance pays a couple hundred dollars and you owe $100 deductible, you can use that tax bill that you have paid to take care of the $100 that you would then owe.
0: Many community members have expressed concern over how potential Measure K funds could be used. Matt Rees and Jacqueline McClure clarified some guardrails that would be in place and that other funding sources are still being pursued.
1: If there's a way that I can bring other dollars into the community and not have to use Measure K, that's what I'm going to do. If there's a way we can do it without, I'm exploring the different opportunities to make it so that we can bring those services to the community at a lower price to community members and get as much of it paid for through insurance companies, through Medicare, through Medi-Cal, through Medicaid, whatever source, or through grants. We have asked for earmarks from both the federal and state governments. The county has passed on the community development block grants of $5 million that they had available for them this last year. They put the full $5 million towards the hospital program, building the new hospital. And so we are constantly looking for new sources to pay for the facility.
2: None of the funding for Measure K will be used for salaries, administrative, or operating costs. It will only go for construction.
0: Before the conversation ended, Soham Health CEO Matt Rees wanted to clarify some information about current construction on Redwood Drive in Garberville.
1: People are wondering why we're building the buildings, or that we're renovating the buildings downtown. That's part of our strategic plan, and those services are going to help us pay off the debt that's needed to build a new hospital. We're going to be expanding services. It'll bring in additional revenue to the hospital.
0: There will be a town hall on Measure K at the Mateel Community Center next week on Tuesday, October 13th from 5:30 to 7 p.m. It's a great opportunity for residents to learn more and ask questions about the proposed $25 million bond measure and to express support or opposition to the proposal. For KMUD News, I'm April Lewis. Tens of thousands of Californians are going to have to choose a new individual Medicare Advantage plan once open enrollment for Medicare starts next Thursday, because multiple companies are dropping their plans for 2027. Suzanne Potter has the story.
4: Tens of thousands of Californians are going to have to choose a new individual Medicare Advantage plan once open enrollment for Medicare starts next Thursday. That's because multiple companies are dropping their plans for 2027. Sharp Healthcare, United Healthcare, Humana, and Aetna have all sent out notices that some plans will no longer be available next year. Stephanie Fahuri oversees the health insurance counseling and advocacy programs known as HICAP for the City and County of Los Angeles. She says it's important to find out if your plan will still cover your medications and if your doctors still accept your plan.
5: I recommend that people confirm with their doctor or hospital system to confirm which plans they will be accepting in the upcoming year, because that does seem to change quite a bit.
4: Between October 15th and December 7th, you have the opportunity to switch between Original Medicare and Medicare Advantage, join, drop, or change a Part D prescription drug plan, or move from one Advantage plan to another. Go to the California Health Advocates website for a link to the HICAP program in your county. Lupe Garcia, HICAP manager in Kern County, says navigators are there to provide unbiased advice.
6: We are funded through California Department of Aging, and we don't endorse any kind of insurance. We're only here to educate Medicare beneficiaries as far as what all of their options are.
4: People should also be aware that costs are increasing for the Medicare prescription drug benefit for 2027. The annual standard deductible is going up from $615 to $700, and the out-of-pocket maximum for the prescription drug benefit will be $2,400, up from $2,100. For California News Service, I'm Suzanne Potter.
0: That's all for our news broadcast. Thanks for listening. Thanks to our rotation of broadcast engineers, Dennis Marr, Katie Phillips, Bianna Federico, Michael McCaskill, Larry Lashley, and Javier Rodriguez. 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Redwood Community Radio acknowledges that its transmitter sites are located on the unceded territory of the Tsingkiyon, Wailaki, Wiat, Wilka, and Kato people. We honor ancestors past, present, and emerging and acknowledge the ongoing cultural, spiritual, and physical connection that these tribes have to the region. I'm April Lewis. Stay tuned in.
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0: 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KMUD supports your freedom to speak your mind and trusts that you will do so in a way that respects your listeners.
1: This is Ellen Taylor with an All Sides Now. Only a few years ago, at 4:30 in the morning, myself and three other people, also in their late 70s, were standing by Monument Gate just above Rio Dell, in handcuffs, and guarded by Lear Corporation goons. We had attempted to blockade an HRC timber harvest plan. Pretty soon the first truck of fallers pulled up to go through. As the gate was being opened, a few fallers jumped out of the truck into the headlights and peered at us with real curiosity. "Why waste your time?" one asked. "Don't you know the world's about to come to an end?" Soon another truck appeared, and the fallers engaged us this time in an argument from the Bible that God had commanded us this time in an argument from the Bible that God had commanded worship of himself rather than his creation. Both groups appeared to truly care what we thought. It is actually reasonable to believe the world is coming to an end. These fallers believe it is part of God's plan, but others see it just as entropy. Things fall apart, the center cannot hold, as Yeats put it. They watch all the rules and the self-evident truths enumerated by Jefferson being broken and replaced by a devilish game for gain on both a personal and a national level. The visionary aspirations for the world, the peaceable kingdom, the city on the hill, the concern for the seventh generation have shrunk into a sucking up of what's left into a spaceship for billionaires waiting to launch, or a tiny paradise guarded by drones and plagues. Tucker Carlson went to Trump after visiting the U.S. ambassador to Israel. He told Trump about Israel's ambition for a greater Israel. Trump's reaction was, "Well, we all die anyway." When Tucker expressed shock or concern for children and grandchildren, Trump brushed him off irritably. The influencer, Curtis Yarvin, who has the ear of power and supports tech CEO dictatorships, has suggested turning unproductive humans into biofuel. And then there is Congress, which acts like it has looked at the snaky head of Medusa. It all combines to create a very cynical and hopeless population in our country and around the world. Time to do something about it. Listen to Mother Jones and pray for the dead, but fight like hell for the living. Thank you.
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These classified ads are for individuals and not businesses. 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If you have some, contact Chess, 707-223-5800. There's a lost wallet. 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And this is from September 28th. If you found the wallet, you can contact Nella. The number 707-223-0319. 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

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If you've found what you were looking for or sold what you had to sell before the end of the 10 days, give us a call here, 923-2513. That's the office number. And let us know so we can remove your ad from the air.

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The number's here, 707-923-2513, during business hours, not Fridays, however. But thanks to John and Linda from Whitethorn for their donation. Thank you, Thomas from Arcata, who says, Freedom and Democracy 2026. Aaron from Garberville says, thanks for being here. You're the best. Thank you, Aaron. Thanks to Catherine from Miranda, who loves the mud. Thank you, Betsy and Gregory from Garberville. Thanks, Wallace from Fortuna. Thank you, Fred from Arcata. And thanks to Frank and... Wow. It's spelled Leonore. Maybe they mean Lenora? Thanks anyway. Thanks for the donation. Thanks for tuning into the mud. Thanks for supporting us here at Redwood Community Radio.

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1: I'm Rick Smith, and this is Labor History in Two.
2: On this day in labor history, the year was 1871. That was the day that the Great Chicago Fire began. The fire started in a barn on the property of Patrick and Catherine O'Leary. Legend pins the blame for starting the fire on a cow. Whatever the cause, the fire spread quickly throughout the city's wooden houses. For 2 days, the uncontrollable fire raged, destroying everything in its path. In the wake of its devastation, nearly 300 people died, and 100,000 families had their homes destroyed. One person who lost her business in the fire was renowned labor leader Mother Jones. In her autobiography, she wrote about the fire destroying her dress shop, saying, quote, "The Great Chicago Fire burned up our establishment and everything that we had. The fire made thousands homeless. We stayed all night and the next day without food on the lakefront, often going into the lake to keep cool. Millions of dollars were raised by the Chicago Relief and Aid Society to help those who needed help to rebuild. While the society did provide significant aid, treatment varied along class lines. To get assistance, the working class had to prove themselves worthy with personal references. Middle-class applicants for aid were more likely to be quickly approved to get money to rebuild. Working-class people had to wade through long approval processes. Some never received that approval. The experience galvanized

0: some members of the working class to organize for change. One of them was Mother Jones. She wrote, "From the time of the Chicago fire, I became more and more engrossed in the labor struggle, and I decided to take an active part in the efforts of working people to better the conditions under which they worked and lived."
1: Labor History in 2, brought to you by the Illinois Labor History Society and The Rick Smith Show.
2: Warning, this is a sob story that might bring you to tears or make you upchuck in disgust. It's about hogs, both the four-legged species and the more piggish two-legged breed of agribusiness executives. The latter have long profited from cruel abuse of millions of hogs caged in their monopolistic system. And now, the agbiz giants have launched a lobbying campaign called SOB, Save Our Bacon. It's not a plea to save the abused animals, but to save the abusers' profits. It turns out that most consumers don't like animal abuse, so states are passing laws to prevent such corporate practices. This has led to a vibrant new market for humanely raised pork, already gaining more than a fourth of national pork sales. Ouch, squeal the factory farm giants, feeling the pinch of real competition. Rather than clean up their methods, though, the monopolists have rushed to Washington, demanding that Congress save their bacon by artificially and autocratically rigging the market. Their Save Our Bacon Act would usurp states' rights to set their own standards for animal welfare. This is not an academic free market issue. In recent state ballot initiatives, voters have overwhelmingly endorsed ethical standards for animal agriculture. Moreover, responsible family farm producers have quickly responded to this growing new market, upgrading their facilities to meet the new state standards of humane production. Yet, rather than embracing this success for animals, farmers, and consumers, here come tiny cliques of corporate profiteers like the National Pork Producers Council. They're wielding their big money lobbying muscle, trying to overrule the public interest and the political will of America's majority. This is Jim Hightower saying, which side is your member of Congress on? For information, go to Compassion and World Farming, CIWF.org. 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Find us at jimhightower.substack.com.

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Second annual Timber Expo taking place October 10th from 10 a.m. until 4 at the THA Shops Complex. It's in Samoa, featuring trains, trucks, tractors. What else they got down there? Live music. There's local beer. There's more. And this event celebrates Humboldt logging and railroad heritage. The proceeds benefiting the Timber Heritage Association. The River Oak Charter School presenting Pastels in the Plaza, Saturday, October 10th. 9:30 a.m. until 2, an annual community event bringing together art, singing, and dancing, kids' activities, live performances, local businesses, and good food. Ukiah's Alex Thomas Plaza, in celebration of color, community, food, and much more. Second annual Ridgewood Ranch Harvest Festival taking place on Saturday, October 10th. It's 11 a.m. to 4 p.m., located at 1800 Orchard Lane off Highway 101, that's between Willits and Ukiah. Family activities, hay rides, Kids Zone Pumpkin Patch, Apple Cider Pressing, Sea Biscuit History Tour, the work of local artists, there's fire engine demonstrations, farm tours, and lots of food options. Friends of the Arcata Marsh sponsoring a free tour of the Arcata Marsh and Wildlife Sanctuary on Saturday, October 10th. You could meet leader Gail Coonan at 2 p.m. in the lobby of the Interpretive Center on South G Street for a 90-minute rain or shine walk focusing on the signs of fall. More information is at 707-826-2359. Duchess Burlesque presents two workshops with Amy Siegel at Artists on A in Eureka. Improv Tribal taking place 11 a.m. till 1 p.m. and Magic Movement 2 till 4 p.m. More information can be found at KMED's website event calendar under the community drop-down menu. Savage Henry is presenting the History of Weed with David Bienenstock, Saturday, 4:20 at the Eureka location. From the hashish hot boxes of antiquity to that time Willie Nelson smoked a J on the roof of the White House, David takes you through 10,000 years of herbal legend and lore in a live multimedia show filled with stories about the plant's impact on culture, politics, botany, chemistry, crime, religion, literature, medicine, sports, music, etc., including the inside dope on New York City weed legends from the jazz age and up to the legalization era. The Fortuna Concert Series at the Fortuna Monday Club, October 10th. It will be 7:30 featuring Dumitrescu family with Adrian on violin, Jolene on the piano, and their son Quentin playing classical music, featuring works by Bach, Schubert, Dvorak, and Kreisler. An inspiring family performance closing the season, followed by refreshments and a chance to meet the family. Looking ahead to Sunday, the Redwood Playhouse presents the Boneyard Theater every Sunday at 2 p.m., featuring improv, cabaret, open mic, and more. More information can be found at boneyardtheater.com. The Ron Dallagher Food Sovereignty Lab and Traditional Ecological Knowledge Institute's annual Indigenous Foods Festival is going to be taking place on Sunday. It's 11 to 5 p.m. at the Wiat Plaza in between the Behavioral and Social Sciences Building and the Native American Forum at the cross streets of Union and 16th in Goudini, Arcata. Free Food Festival
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The festival includes a tabling area where organizations host demonstrations, educational materials, books, food, jewelry, and art. The day also features presentations, discussion panels, film screenings, music workshops, and more. 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

Intrepid bicyclist Andy Feinstein is going to lead this monthly second Sunday cycling tour of the Arcata Marsh on Sunday, October 11th. Meet the Arcata Marsh Interpretive Center. 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Heavy rain cancels. More information is at 707-826-2359. Upcoming events. Let's see. October 17th, there's a classic Rocky Horror Night at the movies with Noyo Theater's Rocky Horror Picture Show. Two film screenings with live professional shadow cast at 7 p.m. and at 11 p.m. The event also includes a non-profit bar with craft beer and wine curated by Draft Punk, with all proceeds being donated to the Willits Center for the Arts. Guests are welcome to arrive early for the pre-party. Tickets can be purchased from the link found on the KMUD website events calendar. Donors to KMUD include Community First Credit Union, formerly known as Vocality Credit Union. Community First is the new local, bringing together the cozy familiarity of your local branch with all the conveniences you expect. 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I'd like to let you know that the views and opinions expressed throughout the broadcast day are those of the speakers and not necessarily those of this station, its staff, nor its underwriters, and time's going to be made available for other viewpoints. Thank you for joining us. Coming right up, Dishkama Humboldt.

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0: Hot Whitlow, greetings. This is your host, Michelle Vassell, and I'm joined by my co-host, Mel Figueroa. You are listening to Dishkama Humble, and if you don't know why the show is introduced with Come and Get Your Love by Redbone, it is because Dishkama in Tsleil-Waututh, the language of the Wiat people whose territory we broadcast from, means love. The show is about lifting people up in our community. They're doing good things, people who care and who are making a difference. How are you doing tonight, Mel?
1: I'm doing all right, Michelle. Missing our comrade.
0: Yes. I will thank you for agreeing to join the conversation David and I started many years ago. I know that you and David were friends, and I know one of the things, one of the last texts or emails that David sent to me was your phone number. So I know he was letting me know that we had to connect, and this is a great way to do that. So thank you for joining the show.
1: Absolutely.
0: Tonight we have some wonderful guests that are doing some great work in our community. We have Alexis Villegas and Maxi Lopez and Lark Doolin. Let's introduce them. Alexis works for Queer Humble, is a youth peer leader supporting program youth through civic engagement, community education, outreach, and leadership development. He is also a community liaison and co-facilitates the Queer Humboldt Volunteer Program. Welcome, Alexis.
2: Hi, good evening.
0: Alexis, can you tell us, so we read your bio, but maybe tell us who you are as a human being?
2: I can try my best. I'm Alexis. I use him pronouns only. What else about me? I identify as a binary transgender man. I'm also Latino, and I'm originally from SoCal, originally from Los Angeles.
1: Hey, me too.
2: Nice.
1: All right, next, should I introduce Maxi?
0: Yes, that'd be great.
1: Okay. Great. And please forgive me if I mispronounce, but Maxi, I think it's Adishin, is that right? Awesome. Lopez is a poet, artist, care doula, nurtured on the unceded land of the Tongva. Oh, another same. In the village of Otsunga, also known today as El Sereno, Los Angeles. I used to hang out there a lot. They currently reside on unceded Wiat land, Jarujiji, known today as Eureka, California. As Nde Izdan, Chiricahua, Apache woman, warrior, and Chicanx, they walk the red road and nurture two-spirit resurgence work in Humboldt County through Iwibudki Medicine Circle and as the wellness coordinator for Jarujiji Housing Project. Welcome, Maxi, and please correct my pronunciation if I got it wrong.
3: Maxi Adeline Lopez. I am Inde Zadan, Chiricahua Apache, woman warrior. Just got hired on with Jarujiji Housing Project, so I'm now the wellness coordinator. But for the past, I guess, 3 or so years, I've been predominantly, well, 4 years realistically, working towards two-spirit resurgence, being two-spirit person, trans mass person, taking up space and showing up to our ceremonies locally that we have out here. I'm just trying to hold down that space. And within the last year, myself and my co-founder for Uwebegadet Medicine Circle, which is Redwood Root in Matole. My co-founder is Ruth Evelyn Wartman. She's Wiat, Matole, and Karuk, and many other nations locally and abroad. And so we started that work with doing two-spirit safe and trans-safe, queer-safe sweat lodges out in Fortuna on her property. And Michelle has allowed us through the Jarujiji Housing Project to bring a two-spirit, trans and queer and disabled-friendly safe sweat lodge here in Eureka that's going to be really accessible. And we just built the lodge actually yesterday, so I'm very, very lifted up in a good way and just excited to be here. Ashok for having us on.
1: Awesome. Yeah, we. Michelle, you want to introduce Lark?
0: So Lark uses he, him pronouns, is a white settler with ancestors indigenous to Ireland and Italy, raised on the ancestral land of the Ohlone people. I know that to be the San Francisco area. And migrated to unceded Wiat territory in the year 2000, following a dream calling him north. As the Lark has worked as the executive director of Queer Humboldt, which I know he's just transitioned out of. He works with a vibrant team of community partners to bridge supports and services to the 2SLGBTQIA+ people have what's needed to thrive locally and beyond. In addition to being a practicing marriage and family therapist, Northern California Policy Fellow for GLSEN and professional trainer, he holds an educational specialist and school administrative credentials in the state of California. Welcome, Lark.
4: Hey, thanks so much for having me back. I love being on this show. It's been maybe about a year since the last one, so it's great to be returning.
0: Yeah, I'm so excited to have you. All three of you are like some of my favorite people. And you guys are doing amazing work in this community. So you guys are here tonight to talk about the Redwood Two-Spirit Conference. So I wanted to open up the conversation and just say, let's start with, what does it mean to be Two-Spirit, or what does the word Two-Spirit mean?
3: Yeah, so broadly, it's an Indigenous person who walks with or between both masculine and feminine energy. Each tribal culture will have specific meanings. And so for my tribe, there's 7 officially recognized bands. My particular band is Chiricahua. And so we are still searching for our term. And so I utilize the Mezcalero Apache term, which is Inde Ezadan, which translates to woman warrior. And so for me, and a lot of people will say this about it, we hold down the balance into a space. And so whatever spaces we are, Two-Spirit folks bring that balance that is necessary to that space, which includes healing. Because at the end of the day, walking with spirit is walking with that healing energy.
0: So can you tell me, what is the difference between being Two-Spirit and being queer?
2: I can try to answer that. So Two-Spirit, kind of like what Maxie was saying, is an Indigenous term, and it is an umbrella term, an organizing term. People who aren't Indigenous cannot reclaim the label Two-Spirit. And it's not simply what someone identifies as or who they're attracted to. It encompasses many different roles depending on the tribe that person is from. Whereas queer, it is a term that anyone can use, Indigenous or not. It is a Western term that some Two-Spirit people might opt not to use. And it is a reclaimed word. It used to be a slur, and now it has been broadly reclaimed by especially newer generations. That's what I have to say. I think Maxie wants to add to that.
3: And yeah, just a little add to that is the term queer. There are some Indigenous folks who say they are not Two-Spirit and feel more aligned with the term queer, or talk about their queerness in a very specific way. I've met some folks who were a part of the gay American and Indian gay and lesbian American Indian group out of that started in the Bay Area and
0: out of San Francisco.
3: Yeah. And some of those folks were like, well, I'm not queer, I'm just gay, or I'm a dyke, I'm a lesbian. And that is very valid. And for some folks, they're like, yeah, I guess I'm Two-Spirit, but really I'm a gay person. And it shows how there's a difference intergenerationally as well. Those of us who are younger are sort of can feel more aligned with the queer term, and because of that weight of queerness, queer used to be a derogatory term, our elders carry that pain and that ache. And so it's within the community, it's just very varies the person, and it's one of those things that I think is valid to ask, oh, well, what does that mean to you? And you can get really good info on whoever you're asking if they want to share that knowledge.
1: It's super interesting because I'm indigenous to the Philippines, the Eastern Visayas Islands, and in our language the term is asog, and it's a very, very specific term that also like kind of for trans women and for non-binary folks, and it gained a lot of importance, especially after colonization by the Spanish. Because especially as spirit workers, the babaylan were a role that had been restricted to women. But when the Spanish came and they killed all of our spiritual women and fed them to crocodiles, Asog really took on this role of prominence as somebody who could, go between the worlds as well and carry on the spiritual traditions. They were really important as culture keepers, especially under conditions of really brutal colonization. So yeah, it's different for every people, and it's very special. So thank you.
4: Thanks for sharing that. I'm present to those themes of balance and the special roles that people who are diverse in these ways can hold within their societies. Some people use indigiqueer as well. So that's another one. Two-Spirit was really created with a focus on community organizing, a way to talk about the movement across the continent. And the way I understand it as well, it's very focused on one's roles within their community, whereas LGBT are much more focused on individuals' identity usually.
1: That's a great way of explaining it. Thank you.
3: And yeah, Two-Spirit is a pan-Indigenous term coined in 1990 at the Third Intertribal Native American First Nations Gay and Lesbian Conference in Winnipeg, Manitoba. And so it encompasses Turtle Island. So there are many cultures across the world, Eurocentric cultures as well, that have their third genders, that have their other genders. And so off the top of my head is like the Hidra in South Asia. And so we have folks who are, and these are folks that were revered in their community, and for certain communities, not just Indigenous communities, these people hold reverence spiritually and are connected in that way. And so it's something that is found across the world. And so that is just kind of what the term we utilize here in Turtle Island, which is North America.
0: And that is a reclaimed term as well. I forget whose original translation that was, but Two-Spirit was someone one tribe's word for Two-Spirit people. And a lot of different people, depending on what tribe you come from, there's different words that every tribe has, and due to colonialism, we don't necessarily know all those terms. I don't know who wants to talk about that piece,
1: Oh,
0: but
1: absolutely.
0: but we can talk about how we lost our identities, our two-spirit identities in our culture. I don't know if anybody wants to take that one on. It's kind of a big topic.
4: Well, I'm reminded that our theme this year for the Two-Spirit Conference is around resurgence. And that healing of reclaiming and rediscovering the things that were lost and the things that were destroyed very intentionally. And so I do think that now is a really special time to be part of Two-Spirit Resurgence work. There are so many things that are going in unfortunate directions in the world, but Two-Spirit Resurgence is something that's thriving across the continent in so many ways. And it's really exciting for our local community to be part of that continental-wide movement.
1: Absolutely. And it's so important too, especially in terms of like sort of decolonizing culture. Like basically like colonization didn't just colonize land, didn't just colonize people and resources. It really like compressed or oversimplified the complexity of the world into binaries. If you think about it, like colonization imposed all kinds of binaries on us, so much that we can't really it limited our imagination to things that are black and white, Democrat, Republican, like
0: It's good or evil.
1: good or evil. Exactly. And as someone who identifies as non-binary myself, I really, really like appreciate the Two-Spirit movement for like, you know, bringing that complexity back. You know, it's one of the things I think about, like colonial culture is so damn young. You know, we have like 200,000 years of our species, and they really want it to forcibly and brutally, you know, like erase so much knowledge and so much understanding of the world. And so bringing it back, bringing back this idea of complexity, of fluidity is so important to decolonize all of our minds.
3: And just to touch on like the historical aspect, like you can find it in Columbus's journals. Vasco Nunez de Balboa, who colonized Panama. There are several accounts of specifically people who were accused of sodomy or people who were accused of being outside the gender, and just these brutally aggressive, like, I hate to bring this out and say this, but like being mauled to death by dogs, or, you know, watching the kids that they were set to be looked after, you know, smashed against rocks. And like, it's, that is the bloody history of what we are fighting against. That is why for certain cultures, I know upriver, they are very strict about it's only two genders. Whatever two-spirit person you were, you choose which gender you were and you walked through that. Yet we are uncovering that there are a lot of folks who didn't do that, but were hidden by history. A lot of it is anecdotal, folks of remembering, oh, this was that person, but they are only referred to as a male or female person. And that is safety. And that is because of the residential schools. That is that history of having to hide who we are, especially with our ceremonies. We were still practicing in secret, or some of us had to remember that knowledge. Much like this Two-Spirit resurgence work, we've always been here, but we're resurging now because we are able to be more united, to be more one another, and have this support across all nations, not just the Red Nation.
0: Well, I know that, you know, I've done a lot of this work myself personally with my own people, and I've also been, you know, we've been doing this as the Wiat tribe, the deep look inside of our histories and trying to take the colonial lens off and remember. And a lot of our local tribes said, oh, no. You only have two genders. There is no such thing as trans people in our culture. But then we discovered the story. It was called When a Man Became a Woman. And it is a trans story of a person that transitioned from a man to a woman. And so it's, you know, it was there. We just had to find it. We had to look for it. And we had to do that with intention. It's not, I mean, we have these people came to our, to this land to research local peoples. And most of those people were men. And they also were, you know, not from this land. So they put their own perspective on things. And I know Lark has heard this story before, but I know among my people, there's a story I'd heard my entire life. It's a story about Uk'tan and this, there's like this hero. And this hero is a hero between multiple tribes, kind of like the local tribes are here. We share the same ancestral ties. We all come from the same people, but we had developed into different nations over time. And we have different languages, but we have the same stories. We have very similar stories. And this person was a character in all those stories. And I had always been told that this person was a male figure. And then I was talking to somebody who's an artist with my tribe, and they randomly mentioned to me, well, you know, these people came and they wrote the story down, and they, you know, our language doesn't have pronouns. We have pronouns. We have a lot of pronouns, but they aren't gendered pronouns. And they wrote all the heroes as male, right? So that kind of, that gave me like deep thoughts. But then they also said, and if you look at the translation of what this name means, it's Groundhog's Mother. So that like made me have to do another deep dive. I was like, oh, well, yeah, that's interesting. And so, you know, a lot of times we don't even realize that we've been colonized with our own stories, that this particular story had been written down by a, you know, anthropologist type person and wrote it down and added gender. And Wia is like that too. It doesn't have gendered pronouns. So everybody is they, them, and Wia. Everybody is they, them. And so, like, when the character is male in every story, you start to wonder, is this person really male, or is this person female, or is this person maybe something in between? And this particular character is that. It's a non-binary person. And there's actually a lot of characters in our stories that are non-binary, but we were never told that because they're written in English with male pronouns. So that was a big eye opener for me and made me start doing even more deep dives and deep thoughts. And it's just like one of those, it's like how our, like the person that wrote it down was wearing a certain color glasses and everything they wrote down had that tinge on them. So if they had pink glasses on, everything was in pink. If they had blue glasses on, it was all in blue. But oftentimes these people never spoke with different people in the community. They had one or two people that they did a lot of interviews with. And often those were male. They didn't even go into the women's camps. And they often didn't talk to a variety of people. There's a lot of people that make up our community. Our people have a word that's called Asegi, that is this in between, this like non-binary person. And there's specific roles for that particular role. A trans person traditionally would not have a word. A trans person was male or female. They were what their role was. But the term, we do have a term now, but it's a new term to describe a trans person, so that you know, we understand in today's language, there's new language in our language is fluid, and like we didn't ever have elephant in our language. And we had to come up with a name for elephant. The name for elephant is the same name as butterfly, and it's because they saw the ears as looking like a butterfly. But, you know, modern languages are fluid and they change with the times. And so we had to add a word for trans people. But traditionally, there wouldn't have been a word. They were just the role that they were playing in society, because we didn't have gendered pronouns. So, and yeah, those in-between people, the Asegi people, had a different set of roles.
1: Makes a lot of sense. Yeah, in my language, there's no gendered pronouns either. Everybody's just Sha. It's really funny because, you know, my parents, you know, had thick accents and they were always, you know, kind of translating in their heads. And I used to laugh because I was like, they're just misgendering cis people left and right my whole life. But it is, because it's like even the concept was weird to them, you know?
0: Yeah. Yeah, it's interesting to look at other people's pronouns, or what they used as pronouns. Like my people use, like they're more concerned, like gender was not the concern. How many people, like if it included, they have like inclusive and exclusive pronouns that say like us or them, right? Mm-hmm. And then there's also a distinction between animate and not an inanimate objects, and if it's hard or squishy, like these are the things that were more important. And if you think about it, hard and squishy, like that tells you if like the bread is like in its uncooked form or cooked form, you know what I mean? Mm-hmm. So there would be a good reason for having a pronoun that said if it was squishy or if it was solid. But that's not you know, in English all we seem to use in our pronouns is gender is what's the most important.
1: That makes English so of, limiting.
0: Yeah,
3: that also makes me think of too how like right, soft or squishy, like acorns, like there's yeah. just the different processes of that. And so for me with my pronouns, I go by they them in the Western concept. But Inde would be preferred, and so my people's language, we just called ourselves Inde. Apache is a Zuni word for us, meaning the enemy. We were a bit of a warring tribe. We did do raids. We had a large portion of the Southwest controlled, I would say. But we were one of the biggest in the Southwest fighting tribes against the U.S. Marshals, and so that's how my family landed westward. Was we were fleeing that in the 1800s when Geronimo made his last stand, or Goyete, and we decided we couldn't keep fighting. We had to go and save our specific family, and that's how my lineage, survived. But so my people's word for ourselves is just Inde, or the people. And as someone who walks with, I say I have a couple, at least two to three spirits. I know an elder who has seven spirits, but he doesn't call himself two spirit. But when we were talking with him and working with him, he was like, wait, do I count as two spirit? Because I've got seven spirits with me. And that was so funny. And I was like, you know what, Amos, honestly, if that's how you feel, that's how you feel. And so it was just really cool to see these elders coming around when you explain this concepts. They understand it. Especially if they hold spirit and medicine in that way, there's an understanding of that. And people are starting to see the necessary reason why two-spirit folks need to be in these spaces and need to be in medicine work.
0: Yeah, they provide, among my people. I know Esegi people are at ceremony are considered the spiritual protectors. In today's society, in our modern dances, if you are you basically choose a role. An Esegi person can choose a role. You're either a shell shaker or a lead. Those are the two roles in our ceremony. And Esegi people traditionally were spiritual protectors, and they came into the camp. We have a certain way that you have to be when you are at ceremony, and the spiritual protectors were basically the people that went out and welcomed people. So, like, they didn't feel like unwelcome, and that we're in a weird spiritual place, right? If somebody didn't know where to sit, they would tell them where to sit. They would take care of them. They would make sure they got food so that nobody was in a funny way, mentally, because everybody has to be in this state when you're performing ceremony. So Esegi people perform that role amongst my people traditionally, and there are still people that practice that today, at, not every stomp dance, but in a lot of them, those roles are still have endured through time. So it's really, I think it was I forget his name, Hakaday, that was at one of the North Coast.
4: Jason.
3: Jason, yeah.
4: Yeah, Jason Hockaday's Karuk and was one of our speakers, I think, at the second
0: Oh, thank you.
4: annual. Welcome back. Yeah, it's a
0: Sorry,
4: Jason Hockaday spoke, I think it
0: my
4: was our
0: internet
4: second
0: clicked.
4: or our third conference, and he gave an
0: Yeah.
4: incredible talk about
0: He
4: the
0: gave
4: history
0: an
4: of two-spirit
0: incredible
4: people in
0: talk.
4: California.
0: And he basically said something along the lines of, okay, let's say our people are racist or homophobic. We don't have to continue to be that way. And I was like, yes, thank you. So, I was just amazed by that speech that he gave that day, and I was empowered by it because, yeah, just because it's not, we all change with the times. Everybody does. So we can adapt, and we can change too.
1: And in many cultures too, it's like even people of man or woman gender, like it wasn't so hard and fast and pressure to be one or the other like we have in our colonized society today. Like in my people's stories, there's always this fluidity. There's always like animals and people just changing genders, and it was really crucial as well to our resistance against the Americans. So in like 1901, on my dad's island, there is a famous battle that happened, which actually was the precipitating event to touch off the genocide that was on my dad's island, the island that burned. But the precipitating event was in Balangiga, where the Americans stole some church bells, and 39 Filipinos, men warriors dressed as women and lived in the camp, and then at the right time they They attacked. And so it was like that kind of fluidity has always been in our culture. In Tagalog culture, which is not my language, but that the term there, bakla, has turned into a slur, but it's also this ubiquitous thing in our culture as well, like no matter what the stigma is. So it's really interesting.
0: Well, we're at the half hour, so I'm going to remind our listeners that you're listening to Dishkama Humble, and you're listening to the Redwood Community Radio's K-Mud at 91.1 Garberville, 88.1 Eureka, 90.3 Laytonville, and Shelter Cove 99.5. So thank you for listening. All right, so let's talk about this event that's coming up. So, does somebody want to talk about the history of this event? I don't know, Lark, you're probably the one that's been there the longest. I was
4: Yeah.
0: the first one, but I wasn't involved in putting it on.
4: I was so glad you were there. That was an incredible event that first year. So when I think about the origins of this event, I think about the work that Queer Humboldt was doing out in Hoopa, supporting trans youth and educators. And we found a real need for Two-Spirit representation. So we started reaching out to people locally, and we couldn't find anyone that was willing to like go to the school and be really out and visible as a Two-Spirit person. To start kind of an educational process around what's possible. And so we started reaching out farther and farther. And then in the summer of 2021, I got COVID for the first time, and I was at home researching Two-Spirit this and that, and I came across the work of Harlan Pruden. And when I saw his picture, I just felt something in me shift, and I wrote fan mail. It's only the second time in my life I've written fan mail. First time was Leonard Cohen. He did not write back. But Harlan called me and was like, how about I come with my team from the Two-Spirit Dry Lab? We're at the beginning of a 3-year grant cycle. We could come down, do an experiential weekend, and really jumpstart a learning experience. So we called it Two-Spirit Teachings the first year. And they came and gave an amazing talk. Humboldt Public Access Television came and recorded it. So we have that talk recorded on our website at queerhumboldt.org in the community education section. It's about 2 hours long, and it was a life-changing event for more people in that room than I can count. People really just were popping in terms of their realizations about the world and about themselves. One of the things I jokingly, but it's entirely sincere, say is I know so many older men that came out of that talk and said, I always thought I was heterosexual, but now I'm realizing there's more possible for me.
0: Yeah,
4: And I that and I
0: everything's
4: had
0: a
4: so many
0: scale.
4: people I had so many people come out of that room just be like, oh, like I'm two-spirit. I didn't know there was a word for someone like me. Or I mean, it was just incredible the amount of waking up that had happened just that very first day of that. And then the next day we went out to Hoopa and we did a film screening and an experiential thing at the high school where we looked at data about how Indigiqueer and two-spirit students were doing on campus. It was just an incredible weekend. It was so amazing. It got this momentum flowing. So 1 year later, we hosted the conference. We had Harlan and the Two-Spirit Dry Lab come back, and we had the second conference, which we by that time we had an entire panel of youth that were open to being on the panel and being visible. And each year it's grown. This is going to be the 5th year. And it's grown in terms of sponsorship. Like in the beginning, it was me and Ty Parker working with our respective organizations, Two Feathers and Queer Humboldt, making it happen. And then the Wiat tribe got involved, and Blue Lake Rancheria got involved. And we've really kind of expanded what it is. One of the things I'm really excited about this year, because the conference is coming up on October 17th at 10 a.m. at the Sequoia Conference Center in Eureka, California. But one of the things I'm really excited about this year is we're going to have a change maker panel where people who are doing the work of Two-Spirit resurgence in their respective communities are going to come together and share about the reality of what doing that work is. And Michelle, I know you're on that panel. Maxie, I know you're on that panel. And it's just so cool to see so many people from our local community, really at the forefront, bringing this work forward, because it's so needed. So that's a very brief history of the Two-Spirit, the Redwood Coast Two-Spirit Conference.
0: Yeah, it seems like every year we keep needing a bigger space. We started off in a tiny little like church room, and then it grew into the McKinleyville Azalea Center, and then we moved to
3: Four
0: was it
3: Finger.
0: the Wharfinger, which we would just pack that house. And so now we're at the Sequoia Conference Center. So maybe we could talk about like who all is going to be at the conference. I think
3: Yeah, so
0: Lauren
3: we've got
0: talked a little bit about the change makers.
3: Quite a bit of people who will be there, from community members. So we have tabling happening. So community members, health providers, community organizations with support services, youth, two representatives from Bay Area, American Indian, Two Spirits, Angel Fabian, who is our keynote speaker, and Sepul Saravia, who is going to be helping me with a found poetry workshop at the end of it, and we'll be performing poems centered around Two Spirit Resurgence theme, and asking folks to create a little found poetry with ourselves, and just get that element of community artistry, because I think at the core of culture, any culture, whether it be indigenous or non-indigenous, artistry, cult, and arts and that is so integral to who we are. That is a part of a human story that we carry within us, that is within our blood. And so it's really spiritual work when you're creating art. And I think, so I was at that first talk, and that was exactly what Lark said, like mind blowing, mind opening. And it was that moment where I was like, oh, I could do this. Like I can, hold space and do Two Spirit work. And so the next year, they allowed me to do a community art mural. Because at the time social media was like manifest boards, vision boards, that's prayers. You're putting prayers out. And so we used an art way of creating prayers, and on it honestly was housing, affordable housing is on there. And look what we have now, affordable queer youth housing. Like it's

0: So I believe Mark mentioned that there's going to be a change maker panel, but I also wanted to highlight that there's going to be a Two-Spirit youth panel as well, which is especially vital to the Two-Spirit resurgence program that we're trying to continually foster every year. The generations after us are sacred. It's our moral, spiritual, sacred duty to make sure that knowledge is passed down intergenerationally, if that's the word. But yeah, they're gonna be using their voice. We're gonna be uplifting their voices as they talk about what it's like for them to be two spirits, what it means for them, and where they find joy in that. I'm also personally really excited about the keynote speaker, Angel Gavilán, as we already mentioned. Because of Queer Humbled, I especially got the opportunity to do a lot of work with Bates, particularly the powwow planning committee for the past 2, 3 years. I don't remember. Time is blending together at this point. But it's been really special to explore that world when previously I feel like I was thrown into it. I had no idea really what Two-Spirit was. And then every year I get to go to the powwow now. It's always held on February, like within the first or second weekend of February in San Francisco. And it's really beautiful.
1: Last year it was on my birthday, which is Valentine's Day, so I got to like celebrate at Bates. Maybe somebody can tell us what is Bates, what does Bates stand for, what is it? Because our listeners might not know.
2: Yeah, so Bates, oh, do you want to take it over, Axel? You got it.
0: You're better with words.
2: Well, Alexis is a part of Bates on the committee now, but Bates is Bay Area American Indian Two Spirits. And their mission is they started with the prayer in 1999, and they exist to restore and recover the roles of Two Spirit people within American Indian, Indigenous peoples of America's First Nation community by creating a forum for advocacy, wellness, and the spiritual, cultural, and artistic expression of Two Spirits and Indigiqueers. So they've been putting on a powwow for the last 16, I think, years now. This next one's going to be 16. And they do a lot of like community work out in the Bay Area on Ohlone land, and are working to sort of connect all of California together. And that's where I find their presence here really like paramount to connect. Because when people think NorCal, they stop at San Francisco and they forget. And that's kind of why we changed the name to this conference from the, what was it before? The North
1: Oh,
2: Coast
1: it was
2: Spirit
1: North
2: Conference.
1: Coast. Yeah.
2: And
1: It's
2: now
1: good to
2: here at
1: note
2: the
1: that we are the same thing.
2: we're
1: North
2: the same
1: Coast
2: thing. Yes,
1: Two
2: but
1: Spirit
2: we are.
1: Conference is also Redwood Two Spirit Conference.
2: Yeah,
1: Thank
2: Redwood
1: you for
2: Coast
1: bringing
2: Two
1: that
2: Spirit
1: up.
2: Conference. Yeah, and so we get often left out, you know, behind the, what was it, the wall tree, the tree wall. I forget what the term is up
1: The
2: here.
1: Redwood Curtain.
2: The Redwood Curtain. It's so humble, but you
1: Or
2: know, with
1: sometimes we
2: that.
1: call it the Emerald Triangle.
2: And so with that, right, like we get often left out for a lot of like the stuff when they think about California and NorCal
1: When
2: and
1: they think
2: support services.
1: NorCal is often when you say NorCal, people think San Francisco, and you're
2: Yeah,
1: like,
2: which is
1: you're
2: so
1: like,
2: weird
1: weird, 'cause it's in the middle. It's not in the
2: it's the Bay
1: north.
2: Area. You're literally like Bay Area. Like to me, I'm just, I don't get it. It's so like, what is it called? Not selfish, but you think about yourself. Yeah. Anyway. But yeah, so really trying to connect us because California is big and there are a lot of indigenous nations within California alone that many that are unrecognized as well because of how much work there have been, because of the boarding schools, residential schools, and the active fighting. Because out here in NorCal, Redwood Coast, the last schools closed down in 1990. They were fighting up until like 1890s. One of the last. The Tulalip Massacre it was in the 1880s, and so
1: 1860, yeah.
2: 1860, and so it's really fresh, and this community is still healing and had to do a lot of hiding and covering up, and so that's why a lot of it was lost, and a lot of folks, you know, a trans youth, trans femme youth, told me a couple years ago she had asked her elder, and I'll leave out the name of the nation. You know, when can we talk? I want to do my coming of age ceremony. And that elder said, you know, maybe it's best if we just wait on this and maybe not bring it up for a while.

0: That's like telling them shutting down completely. And this youth is like, it took years for them to come back from that. And that's what we're fighting against. You know, we've got elders. Yes, you're doing good
1: They,
0: work. And
1: well, and sometimes our elders, they have, they, so like from in my family, my mother's age group, they were sent to orphanages. And that was a very common practice for, you know, in my family, they were caught living on their land, which is, you know, didn't have plumbing in the house. They had water, but it was like a hand pump. So that was considered, you know, they could pick the children up for living in their house. That was allotment land that they owned. And anyway, that generation got a lot of that. And that was the foundation for the creation of the Indian Child Welfare Act. But the previous generation, my grandparents, great grandparents, great great grandparents, they went through boarding schools. And boarding schools were, you know, basically like they stole children away from their families at a very young age. Took them far, far away, wouldn't let them speak their own languages. And imagine like being like 5 years old or 7 years old and being taken from your family, taken by train to some place you've never been to and climate you don't know, around people whose language you don't speak, and being beaten if you spoke your language, being beaten if you used any of your cultural practices or your cultural knowledge. So some of those elders came back to us kind of like, you know, messed up. And they have these very strict somebody used the word or binaries that they have been placed on them. And you know, not every elder is like that, but some are. And it's something that, you know, we have to respect them and understand their trauma, but we also have to move forward as a people and reclaim what they took from us. So it's a fine line. I feel myself as a Gen Xer being in the middle between the young generation and the older generation.
2: Yeah, same. I'm just so glad that, the generations now have a vocabulary. I was talking to my niece who's also trans about like this. Like I was like, man, when I was growing up in the 90s, we didn't have a word for non-binary. It was just like,
1: Yeah.
2: and then she goes, David Bowie. I'm like, yes.
1: We, I
2: But
1: think we
2: yeah.
1: had words, they were different. Like we used words like gender bending.
0: Like Prince, yeah.
1: Yeah.
2: Yeah. Yeah.
1: And, but we definitely didn't have as much language.
2: That's right. Yeah. And also the normalization of it. I love that, gender fluidity, trans, all of this stuff is, I mean, it's still a huge struggle for sure, but that people have access is so important. I think about my own mother who was like, who was a really angry person in life, and she would actually she'd talk about how she hated being a woman, how she'd like she wished she was a man, all of this stuff, and I mean, part of me wonders, but part of me also wonders if we had better vocabulary and better understanding, would she have just come to a different understanding of herself? And I mean, she was now, of course, after a lot of therapy and a lot of, talking to my mother in the spirit world, I realized that, yeah, colonization has done a real number on all of us, and that what you're doing, what we all are fighting for is to reclaim that vast knowledge that, they tried, but no genocide has ever been
1: Yeah.
2: successful,
1: And
2: and boy, are we glad for that.
1: it's really important to recognize too, like I sometimes I talk to people from the non-native community and they're like, "Oh, well, you like you quit speaking your language, you quit doing your culture," but that wasn't like a choice. It was literally illegal to do cultural practices in any ceremonies until I was 4 years old. So it was illegal. You weren't allowed to do your dances. And so if they were done, they were done really in secret with no lights, way out in the boonies. And there are people among most tribes that were keepers of knowledge that secretly kept things alive. But a lot of cultural resurgence is coming from books and remembering things that other people wrote down, and they weren't us writing them down. So they got that, like they got these binaries that might not have existed in our languages and in our culture, where it was written through their lens. So that's a really important concept, I think, for people to understand, is this was forced. It was they were stripped parents of their children because they recognized that parents transmitted culture to children. So we must remove the children in order to save the child. And most of those boarding houses were our boarding schools were also workhouses. They literally indentured children out for labor in the community. So they were, working on farms, they were cleaning houses, they were doing all this work as children, which, if you look at some of the stats about how many children died in boarding schools, they don't even know how many children died because they often didn't report it.
0: Yeah.
1: But
0: I was
1: it's
0: recently speaking with an elder who was a survivor of boarding schools up in Canada, and she was sharing about some of her experiences and just absolutely horrific, nightmarish things. She's an elder in Haida Gwaii, which is an island nation, and she said 600 children didn't come back. And for an island of that size to have 600 children not return,
1: Yeah, it's a
0: it's
1: whole
0: just,
1: generation.
0: yeah.
2: And that intergenerational, even the idea of intergenerational, culture like transmission is so it's so like still suppressed in the dominant culture. I mean, look what the dominant culture does to their elders now. Put them away in a nursing home, oh, you're useless. You're not worth anything, and where like that connection is just it's severed. And it's like, sometimes I look at, some of my folks and I'm like, you don't even know what you're missing. You don't know what you've already lost just by severing that intergenerational connection,
1: I'm the oldest of my generation, so I had a lot of time with my grandmas and my great grandmas, and they taught me stuff that I wish I'd listened to more, because they were imparting on me knowledge, knowing I was the oldest, and I didn't understand that at the time. But I know, like I they spent a lot of time with me, showing me pictures, old pictures, and talking stories about people. And I realize now, amongst my cousins, I'm the only one who knows who those people are because of their sitting me down and showing me pictures and talking about these people. And oh, I guess they were basically making me like the family historian because I was the oldest and they had contact with me. But it's I wish I had appreciated it as much now as I think back on them being gone, and how much I wish I had asked more questions and learned more from them.
2: Yeah, me too. I mean, like being from an immigrant family, even though, we went kind of straight from our land over to here, but there was such that push to like be Americanized, be this, I was encouraged to speak English instead of our own language, a lot of stuff that my grandma did, was considered like just weird superstitious stuff. And it wasn't until I started on my own journey that I would remember like these weird things. My grandmother used to do it. I'm like, oh my God, it makes so much sense now. And I just
1: I did the
2: I wish I could have sat with her. I wish I would have learned her language. My mother and my grandmother, they spoke a very, very local, like what we call deep Waray, which is like only has like a couple hundred speakers left. And I so wish I'd sat down with them to learn it. But yeah.
0: I
2: Well,
0: do
2: we only
0: think
2: have.
0: Oh, sorry, go on.
1: Oh, I was going to say we only have 8 minutes left, so we better get to the details on the event coming up. We're busy talking amongst ourselves, and I totally forgot. Like, we better tell everybody the date, the time, the location, and where they can get more information.
2: I can
1: Who wants
2: answer
1: to take
2: that.
1: that?
2: I'll take that one.
1: All right,
2: So
1: thanks. I like
2: it's
1: this.
2: going to be held at it's going to be held at the Sequoia Conference Center in Eureka. The address is 901 Myrtle Avenue, Eureka, California 95501.
3: the location. 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Yeah, I encourage people to show up. I can say the address again. It's Sequoia Conference Center in Eureka, 901 Myrtle Avenue, October 17th from 10 to 4. Your attendance and your support is going to help to do a lot of to undo a lot of the harm caused by colonialism, as we discussed in the last 50 or so minutes, by aiding in Native and Two-Spirit cultural revitalization and uplifting Two-Spirit voices. So please turn up.
4: And we're going to have food. There's going to be lunch. There's going to be some breakfasty kind of things. There's no charge for attending. And we also have some like free gifts and stuff. We do recommend people sign up so we can have the right amount of food and stuff like that. And all the info for signing up is on the Queer Humboldt website, on the community events calendar, or on the Redwood Coast Two-Spirit page.
1: All right. Well, I got
0: I did want to plug in, now that we have the sweat lodge built, we will also be having a sweat lodge after the conference the next day on October 18th. Doors open at noon. You can email me at maxi2sdoula@gmail.com. Hopefully somewhere on this radio station they can have that out for folks. And if not, I will just repeat that again. Maxi2sdoula@gmail.com. And yeah, I've been helping co-plan this conference. And yeah, I'm just really excited that we can add the sweat lodge element to this space, because so much of this work, again, is spirit work, because it is medicine work. We're not just healing ourselves, we're healing our ancestors, we're healing the land. The land has so much pain in it locally as it is. So it's integral that we have these lodges and these spaces. And I did want to say how a lot of this Two-Spirit resurgence and like re-remembering work is built off the backs of in these medicine spaces, in ceremony spaces, people doing the things that they need to do in order to reach that spiritual world, that level. For some tribes, they use psychedelic medicines. And so that has, I know several different Two-Spirit medicine people across Turtle Island that have been able to find and re-remember their cultures, like life ways and pathways and what they do through the medicine. And so just acknowledging how when we support indigenous sovereignty, that includes all aspects of it. And it's integral because all of it, we are a part of medicine, we are a part of the land. And so it's all one and the same when doing this work. And so really just want to uplift that the spiritual part of it is part of the work that we're doing with these conferences.
4: Thank you, Maxie. And I'll just say on the Queer Humboldt website, queerhumboldt.org, there's an events and community calendar page and all the info for both days of the conference, the Sweat Lodge on Sunday and the event on Saturday. It's all there on the community events calendar.
0: It's a great little beginner's lodge too, real safe, real small, super a body friendly. It's super accessible. And so if we have folks with mobility devices, we'll have folks that we built the lodge in a way that it can sustain that, helping folks in and out of it. And so if you need extra support in that, just let us know ahead of time or just show up and we'll figure it out. Yeah, we got different people there. Lots of food too that day as well. And showers on site.
1: Maxie, you were talking earlier about housing, and I think it's important to point out that there's a statewide housing study that was done that where the entire state was studied, and the top three people who are having the hardest time finding housing in all of California are Native Americans, Two-Spirit, and Black folks. All three communities are at the very top, and a lot of that has to do with housing discrimination.
0: So yeah, these Two-Spirit quote unquote issues are, it's an everyone issue. if we all are a part of the balance and healing, we are healing not just ourselves, but those around us in our communities. And honestly, in the state of where we're at in our society in America right now, community support, community member gathering, this is integral to when the state isn't there, we got ourselves. Our community's got ourselves, and Humboldt knows that well.
1: All right. Well, thank you for joining us this evening. I enjoyed talking to all of you. Thank you, Mel, for joining us in taking over what David Cobb and I started many years ago. And I just want to end this tonight with how David and I used to always say, Juwaksh. And I want to just put out there, miss you, David.
2: You too. Oh.
4: Thank you.
0: Ashog.
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My name is Douglas, and the show is the Thursday Night Classical Symphony Concert Hall, where I bring you large works, large, mostly symphonic, although tonight we're going to have a variety. We're going to have a concerto, which has a symphony in it, and a couple of other things which are not quite symphonies, but use symphony orchestras. And I'll explain more about that in a minute. But first, I want to tell you that support for KMUD comes from Mermaid Coastal Cleaning and Management, a small women-owned business serving Southern Humboldt through Northern Mendocino County since 2016. 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And I want to pick up on that because last Friday I went to the Eureka Symphony, which I do as often as I am able, and I heard a magnificent performance conducted by Carol Jacobson, who's been conducting the Eureka Symphony for probably close to 20 years, if I'm not mistaken. And she did a magnificent job of conducting Beethoven's Second Symphony. I mean, she conducted three pieces, but it was extraordinary, and I haven't seen very often in my lifetime conduction as good as Carol did that night. And I will explain more, I'll dwell more on that in a little while, because we're going to listen tonight to the two of the three pieces that were performed on Friday and Saturday by the Eureka Symphony. We're not going to have the third. The third was a recently composed piece, which I couldn't find on Spotify. And I really didn't respond to it very well. The performances were really good, but the piece was not that much to my liking. It was a bit ponderous, but we're going to listen to two of the three pieces that the Eureka Symphony played that evening. Let's see. The first one is by the Finnish composer Jean Sibelius, whose years were 1865 to 1957. He must have seen a lot of change in his lifetime over that time, from the end of the American Civil War to the mid-50s in the 20th century. And he is basically Finland's claim to classical fame. I can't think of another Finnish composer other than Jean Sibelius, so he kind of fills that niche. The Eureka Symphony Orchestra played his Opus 26, Finlandia. It's a full orchestra piece. We're going to listen to tonight, performed not by the Eureka Symphony Orchestra, but by the Philadelphia Orchestra under the direction of Eugene Ormandy, one of the 20th century's great composers. And well, what else do I have to say about that? It's a brief piece. It's only 8.5 minutes, and then we'll move on to the second or the last piece that the Eureka Symphony played. So, in honor of the Eureka Symphony, Carol Jacobson, conductor, and Jan Sibelius, and Finnish classical music, we are listening to Finlandia.

Well, I would characterize that as short but stirring. That was Jean Sibelius's Finlandia, and I guess it would be categorized as a tone poem, but it fits into our format of symphonic music because it is a full symphony. And in case you just tuned in, I am playing two of the three compositions that were featured last weekend by the Eureka Symphony Orchestra, and I had the pleasure of attending on Friday. And that brings us to our next selection, which is also from that performance, and that is Beethoven's Second Symphony. And Ludwig van Beethoven's years were 1770 to 1827, and he's responsible for changing the character of music. He was really the lever that made the transition between classical form and romantic form. And the Second Symphony is kind of critical to that transition. It's really, some say, the last classical symphony written, and others say the first romantic symphony written. So you take your choice after you hear it. One of the things that I really appreciated on Friday night was the way that Carol Jacobson, the conductor, handled the parts of this piece, and you'll hear most of them in the second movement, where the orchestra is very soft and quiet and then suddenly explodes with sound and then drops back to much more tranquil, mellow parts of the symphony. And she just conducted that just consummately, very, very well. It was really a joy watching her and watching the orchestra respond to her conduction. I can't say enough about that. She was really at the top of her game. So we're going to listen to this, the same symphony that she performed exquisitely, and we're going to listen to it conducted by none other than Bernstein. And so that's what we're going to do. And let's see. I don't think I need to tell you anything else, but that this is, Leonard Bernstein conducting the Vienna Philharmonic. So this we'll listen to the first movement to the bottom of the hour and then finish it out in the second half hour. Beethoven's Second Symphony.

Well, we hopped right over to the second movement, caught me unawares. We'll get back to it from the beginning after I take care of some business. First of all, I need to tell you that you're listening to KMUD, or one of its affiliates up and down the North Coast. The program that you're listening to is Thursday Night Classical Concert Symphony Hall. And my name is Douglas, and I am spinning the music for you tonight. I also want to tell you that The Devil's Dictionary by Ambrose Bierce is a satirical work that uses humor, sarcasm, and sharp wit to critique human behavior, politics, religion, professions, and societal norms. Don't worry if you haven't read this book yet. KMUD is bringing it to you in a bilingual format. This exciting initiative comes from KMUD volunteer Luciano, who brings his passion for radio literature and languages to the airwaves. 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From today on KMUD, you'll discover two definitions a week during Latino America Sonando. Enjoy this clever and thought-provoking series, and even practicar un poco de su español. So let's see, Latino American Sonando, it does not say when it is, but we know when it is. It's 1 o'clock to 3 o'clock on Fridays, and that's tomorrow. So this is an interesting new feature that KMUD is bringing you. Okay, besides that, I need to tell you that the 10th annual Piercy Fall Celebration will be Saturday, October 17th, 5 to 9, a fundraising benefit for the Piercy Volunteer Fire Department with barbecue steaks, chicken or lasagna, live music featuring April Moore and Ranch Party, beer, wine, silent auction, 50-50 raffle, friends and neighbors honoring local veterans and active and retired firefighters at the Piercy Community Center on Highway 271 in Piercy. For more info, call or text Larry, 707-367-4125. Okay, so we're going to go back to the beginning of the second movement of Beethoven's Second Symphony, conducted by Leonard Bernstein, conducting the Vienna Symphony Orchestra.

Beethoven's Second Symphony, performed by the Vienna Philharmonic under the direction of Leonard Bernstein. And I played that tonight because the Eureka Symphony performed it exceptionally well last weekend for audiences in the Arkley Center Theater. And I'm giving great credit to Carol Jacobson and the Eureka Symphony for their performance of that work and others that evening. Let's see, we've got a few minutes. I'm just going to break format here and play something which we don't feature here. We feature symphony orchestras, but tonight we are going to slip in a little Segovia Paganini. And here we go.

That was a little ditty out of format, since this is a classical symphony concert program, and that was a solo guitar, but it filled the space, and it's just a few seconds after 9 o'clock, actually 45 seconds past 9 o'clock. That was a romanza by Niccolò Paganini. We're going to get back to symphonic music after I let you know that you are listening to KMUD, KMUD Garberville, 91.1 FM, KMUE Eureka, 88.1 FM, KLAI Laytonville, 90.3 FM, Translator FM, Translator K25BQ in Shelter Cove, and live and archived on the World Wide Web. Okay, that fulfills our legal responsibility, and we can now play some more music. Let's see, the next piece is a symphony played by a symphony orchestra, and it is composed by a Danish composer who doesn't have a lot of note here in this country. His name is Van Holmbo, and he lived between 1909 and 1996, so this is fairly contemporary. This is his symphony number 3, performed by the Aarhus Symphony Orchestra, and that's a Danish university town in Denmark, and it's under the direction of Owain Arwell Hughes. It's in 3 movements, and it's subtitled Symphonica Rustica, and the movements are marked in Danish, so I don't know what they mean at all, and I'm not going to try, but I really fancy this piece. I actually listen to this fairly frequently. It's just, especially the first movement, is kind of unique and definitely a 20th century piece, but tonal and melodic. So, Holmbo's Symphony No. 3, the Symphonia Rustica.

Van Holmbo, Danish composer, his third symphony, composed, let's see, somewhere in the 30s, I think, maybe later than that, but nonetheless, 20th century. We're going to move on, but first I need to tell you, you're listening to KMUD or one of its associated stations, Eureka, Laytonville, on the World Wide Web, out in Shelter Cove. That's us. It is 71 degrees in Redway, and apparently it's not going to be as warm tomorrow as it's been. We're going to move on with music because we're going to have to hustle to get the last two pieces in. We're going to listen to a piece by Maurice Ravel. His dates were 1875 to 1937. This piece was written in the 30s, so later in his life. Ravel, as you may know, is one of the people that, along with Debussy, is associated with French the French imagistic style of Impressionism. And we're going to hear, this is a symphonic piece, it's a piano concerto, his concerto in G, and it is performed on the piano by Arturo Benedetti Michelangeli, and the orchestra behind him is the Philharmonic from, the Philharmonia Orchestra, and it is conducted by Ettore Gracis, Ravel.

Well, another abrupt ending. I hope you enjoyed that piece. That was Maurice Ravel, Piano Concerto in G. I find that composition delightful, and I hope you did too. We're going to move on really quickly because we're going to have trouble finishing if we don't. We're going to listen to a short piece, an overture by Samuel Barber, American composer, 1910 to 1981, I believe. And this is performed by the Baltimore Symphony Orchestra. And it is an overture to the School for Scandal, which was a larger orchestral piece that he wrote. It's as I say, performed by the Baltimore Symphony Orchestra, David Zimmern conducting.

Good evening, everyone. How are you tonight? That was Douglas playing some classical music. Wonderful, wonderful tunes. Thank you for that. All right. Well, tonight, what day is it? It is Thursday, 10:03 p.m. to be exact. And that means it is time for the Mason's Magical Mixtape Show, or the Mixtape Show. And because it is that time, you are listening to K-Mud. That is KMUD, Garberville 91.1, KMUE Eureka 88.1, KLAI Laytonville 90.3, FM Translator K258BQ Shelter Cove 99.5. 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Have a good one, Douglas. All right, and you can call in at 1-707-923-3911. All right, folks, we got that out of the way. Welcome. How you doing? How you feeling? Hopefully it's good. I'm doing well also. Thank you for asking. You're so sweet, all of you. All right. Well, like I said, it's the mixtape show. So we are back again for another chapter, another installment, another act of what we call life. You and I all together listening to music. How cool is that? It's okay. I'm joking. It's really good. Anyway, thank you for listening. Hope you're again having a good night. And let's see these songs. A new set of songs to play for you. Again, songs that I like. Hope you do too. But songs that make me feel something. Good, bad, in between, all of it. It's all good. So that's what these are going to do for you as well. Get ready, hopefully. And make you move, make you feel good, make you relax. All those things. Just drift into it. Have fun with it. Think about some stuff. And, since I've said all of that, let's get to the music. And again, thank you for supporting K-Mud, and everything that goes with that. Did I ask how you were? I'm joking, I did. Alright, we're going to start off a little mellow. A good transition from what we are hearing into what we're going to hear. So, without further ado, here comes a song called Be Mine.

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0: 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Don't be shy. Call on in. Say hello. And let's see, the time is 10:30. Today is Thursday, October 8th. And the temperature, I'm saying it's 70 degrees out there. Fishy. Oh, that's what it says, so that's what it is. Or it's not. It's up to you. Something like that. It's okay. Anyway. What's happening, people? Once again, you're listening to Mason's Magical Mixtape Show. And that started off with a song called Be Mine by Alice Bowman. And we had a song called The Frog by Damaged Bug. I recommend them. They've really been pretty fun lately. Then after that, we had a song called You Got It, I Want by Prism. It's a bad word. Prism, B word. Put it together. That's the name. Then we had a song called Bold. Bold. It's a weird word to say. Bold by Jackie Cohen. Then See You All by Koudlam. K-O-U-D-L-A-M. And lastly, a song called Love You So by the very, very great Nina Winderland. My new favorite. Thank you to a very, very wonderful person that showed me that. See, this is what happens. I'm sharing music. I get shared music. We all hear the music. It's good stuff. Yeah, Love You So, Nina Winderland. There's a few more of those, some of those songs by them coming up. So look forward to that. I know I am. And I will talk to you again later. Until then, more music. Coming up, we got a classic. It's kind of a classic at this stage in life. Sung by the Cranberries. I'll leave it at that. Hope you like it. Thanks, everybody.

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This is life, and it's flat, and it's six.

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Hello everyone, how you doing out there? The time is 11:01. That is right. And you are listening to K-MUD. That is K-M-U-D, Garberville, 91.1, K-M-U-E, Eureka, 88.1, K-L-A-I, Laytonville, 90.3, FM Translator, K258BQ, Shelter Cove, 99.5. And live and on demand, online at kmud.org. And the phone number here is 1-707-923-3911. We had a call from Johnny Chicago out in Fort Bragg. Or as he calls it, Fort Drag. Kind of get it. Seems a little sleepy out there. He called in, asked for a song. We got it on the air. Hope you liked it. And that was by Timbuk3. The song was called Human Race. All right. We are cruising. Like I said, it is 11. What happened? Where did the time go? It's going somewhere. Hope you're enjoying it. All right, well, that set we just heard started with Linger by the Cranberries. If you would guess that when I said the Cranberries, good job. You're a mind reader. Hope you like that. That's always a fun one to listen to. Beautiful song. Then we had Caribou, Can't Do Without You. And then after that, we had the Timbuk3. Check them out. They seem really good. And after that, we had Pavement, song called So Stark, You're a Skyscraper. After that was Coco Rosie with a song called Noah's Ark. And then another song by Nita Winderland. Am I right? Pretty good? Really good. I think. And that song was called Four Mothers, which, coincidentally enough, reminds me, I've been wanting to say, hey mom, hope you're listening. Love you very much. Thank you for everything. You're a great mom, great person, great everything. Thank you. And then that last song was by a band called Ofege. It's Not Easy. They're out of Lagos. They were 1970 psychedelic rock. Pretty cool stuff. All right. Well, that brings us to the present, right now. What's going to happen next? I don't know. I kind of do. Because I got a playlist set up ready to go for another song by a band called The Checkmates. One of those bands produced by Mr. Phil Spector. So, let's dance around, grab somebody, grab yourself, jump around, do some smooth talking, do some smooth dancing. Anyway, hope you're having a nice night out there. All right, thanks for listening. Talk to you later.

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No more Sandman. 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Anyway, we got more radio. 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Half hour, to be exact. So stay awake till then. Or put this by you while you sleep. You can hear it. And that REM cycle, you know, it's the good stuff. All right, well, you are tuned in to K-MUD. That is KMUD, Garberville, 91.1. KMUE, Eureka, 88.1. 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No, sorry. But please, call in, feel free, anytime. 1-707-923-3911. Time is 11:33. Temperature outside is 68. It drops. Still warm, so that's good. Hope you're liking it. It won't be here forever. So let's enjoy it now. All right. We're almost there, everybody. Glad you're listening. Hope you're listening. You better be listening. No, I'm joking. If you are, hope you're liking it. Let's see. You're asking, I hear some people asking, what were you playing for? Don't worry. Coming up, I will share those details. But keep it to yourself, please. Don't tell anybody. No, again, if you want to listen back to this show or any other show that's happened today, again, live and on demand, online, KMUD.org, go to the archives, listen. All right, well, way, way, way back in the beginning of that set was a song called Love Is All I Have to Give by the Checkmates. What followed, you ask? South of France by a band called Harlem. And then coming up after that, we had Two Princes by Spin Doctors. It's one of those songs a friend was playing, and I'd saved it, and put on this playlist, like, I know that song, don't I? And then I played it, I'm like, oh, it's that song? Played it, obviously, before I had, chosen to keep it. But fun one, right? Just one of those songs you hear, gets stuck in your head. So hopefully that happened to you. Sorry about that. And then, sprinting along after that song was a song called Untitled Love Song. I said song a lot. By Angels of Light. Oh yeah, and that Two Princes song was by Spin Doctors. And then a near close. If this was a race, coming up next, almost third place, we'll call it that. It's a song called Eyes by Wine Lips. Jumping to the next song was one called Love by Lambrini Girls. That was fun, right? A little upbeat. And then guess what? What would be next? What's been playing, been played a few times? You got it. Good job. Nina Winderland. The song, When the Cranes. When the Cranes. And then the song that almost put you all to sleep. I'm glad it didn't. I'm glad you're still listening. Was Mr. Sandman. Who Mr. Sandman can, we need a different name, maybe. Mr. Sleepman? No, that's weird, too. Anyway, that was the set, folks. Hope you liked it. We got another one coming up. Just as good. Maybe even better. So if you were thinking, I'm getting a little tired of these songs, well, there's more. Hope you like it. All right, well, again, hope you're having a good night. You're staying warm. Or getting cold. It might be a nice time to get a little cold. Either way, whatever place you are, place you're in, mentally, physically, hope it's good. All right, well, let's keep listening to some music. Stay tuned and enjoy. I'll talk to you again shortly. Thank you. K-MUD thanks you. I thank K-MUD. I thank you. All right. Thanks.
Also, thank you to Rick for calling in. Thank you, my friend. How'd I do? Alrighty. Much love.

All right, folks, sorry to cut it on this song, but as the wonderful Nina Wunderlin said, life is for living, and the show's going to end soon. So keep living, but get some sleep. It's that time. All right, thanks very much. My name is Mason. That was the Mason's Mixtape Show, and you were listening to KMUD, KMUD Garville 91.1, KNUE Eureka 88.1, KLAI Laytonville 90.3, FM Translator K258BQ Shelter Cove 99.5. 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The time is 11:58. Stay safe, be wonderful, take care of each other, be kind, lots of love, support KMUD, take care of yourself. I'll see you next Thursday. Write it down, mark it down, calendar. And yeah, that was Nina Wunderlin. Then we had Nirvana. Right before that was The Feelies, Love is Love. Soon after that, we had Life Like Weeds, Modest Mouse. Jump into the next song was Mr. Sandman, Cordettes. I think we hit them all, folks. This is The Beatles telling you to have a good night. I am too. See you next time. Love you, love you, love you.

1 month away from the midterms, and many voters are casting their ballots on affordability. But in new Trump ads paid for by the government, he warns Americans that we're in a, quote, final battle. But with who? And is this propaganda for your vote? I'm David Greene. Join Moa Lathy, Jonah Goldberg, and me for the next Left, Right, and Center.

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And we're going to get right into it. Super mixy show as always. Super fresh edition. 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And a little drum and bass towards the end. But let's get ready. Throw down the bass. 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

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Radio is such an important service and community radio of the utmost importance, and we got to keep this tradition alive. All right, we're getting super mixy with it. Nothing but fresh tuna being reeled in from the ocean of bass. And there is just so much out there. I don't think we can ever run out of material. So let's keep it mixy, keep it locked. Let's do it.

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That's how we function. 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Yeah, that's how we function. That's how we function. 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Welcome to Africa. So when I step to the high road, I see CCTV and cameras. They're going hard for the bridges and fortunes. From the street vendors to the bankers, boys in blue, always looking for a problem. There's a price to pay when you're a black man. There's a next block pressure in both sides. He don't give a fuck, and we call him the tax man. Yo, but welcome to London. Probably here we got that in abundance. 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What's early in the run up in your London gangs? Put working in my fucking London plans. We can't argue when we start charging congestion.

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0: Like, gunshot, there's a gunshot, there's a gunshot.

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1: 1 month away from the midterms, and many voters are casting their ballots on affordability. But in new Trump ads paid for by the government, he warns Americans that we're in a, quote, final battle. But with who? And is this propaganda for your vote? I'm David Greene. Join Moa Lathy, Jonah Goldberg, and me for the next Left, Right, and Center.

0: Welcome to Spirit in Action. My name is Mark Helpsmeet, and each week we bring you visits and conversations with people doing healing work for this world, hearing what they're doing and what inspires them and supports them in doing it. Welcome to Spirit in Action. Tony McQuail brings with him a wide and passionate view of what the world needs and the commitment to make it happen. From his anti-war activism from age 16 to his move to Canada, where he and his wife founded Meeting Place Organic Farm, to the numerous organizations he has founded and worked for to bring folks together in world healing, Tony makes crops and people grow. He has run for national office in Canada and is now focused on local election. Among the groups, organizations, and projects he's worked with are Holistic Management Canada, Farmers for Climate Solutions, Ecological Farmers Association of Ontario, Collaborative Regional Alliance for Farmer Training, Huron County Federation of Agriculture, Huron Local of the National Farmers Union, Ontario's Environmental Farm Plan Program, and many, many more. Track his current campaign work at Tony McQuail, greenprogressive.ca. Thanks to both Andrew Jansen and Eric Weinberger for production assistance on this show. The full uncut version of this interview includes 14 glorious extra minutes with things like Tony's early anti-war activism, the roots of his organic farming, and salient parts of the Canadian political system. Tony McQuail joins us via Zoom from Lucknow, Ontario, in Canada. Tony, I'm so very happy to have you here today for Spirit in Action.
1: I'm glad to be here, Mark.
0: You've got what I think is a farmer hat on. Did you wear those before you became a farmer?
1: Well, I became a farmer at a pretty tender age. I started working as a hired hand when I was 18. I have worn a hard hat a few times. I've been dealing with construction stuff or things that might fall on my head. And certainly when I'm felling a tree or doing bush work, I wear a hard hat and earmuffs and a screen. But generally, if it's summertime and sun, spring, summer, fall, I wear the straw hat as my sunscreen. Then I wear usually a toque or a hood for the wintertime.
0: How is stuff going in the fields there now?
1: Our summer has been remarkably dry and short of rain, so that has been a real concern. It feels like we're seeing changes to the water cycle up here and that we're not getting sort of regular, decent rains. We're getting little very, very light showers and that sort of thing when we do. And I think that's part of the impact of both increasing temperatures generally, but also changes in cropping patterns, because I think we're seeing we're seeing more and more corn and soybeans, which don't leaf out until end of June in our part of the world. And so there's a whole long period of time in the increasing sunlight period when the ground is bare and acting like a big re-radiating solar collector, as opposed to a green, evapotranspiring, moisture-contributing, pollen and spore raindrop aggregating material to the atmosphere. I think that's having a significant impact. In fact, you can watch moisture coming over on the photo radar, rain coming over Lake Huron, and then sort of dissipating when it hits the shore, hits that warmer air mass. And we're having more flooding and rain inland. Enough has been saturated, and then it drops further in. But for an agricultural region, losing your moisture, it's the most important nutrient your crops need, because without water, things don't grow very well.
0: So how many years, 40, 50 years you've been farming up there?
1: 53. I bought the farm in 1973.
0: And when you bought it, was it a conventional farm?
1: Yes, it had been conventionally cropped, cash crops on it for something like 15 years before we got it. So we were having to rebuild soil organic matter and try to create it into a healthy, diverse farm rather than a monoculture that somebody came in and planted in the spring and tried to harvest in the fall and probably sprayed with an herbicide sometime through the summer. So we tried to turn it into a farm that would support a family, because there was nobody living on it when we bought it. In fact, it just had a little barn on it.
0: You know, I'm rushing right into the work you've done as a farmer, but maybe we should start back in Pennsylvania. You eventually left the United States. I think that the war mania of our country had something to do with that. Did you go to college? Did you get an education and then flee the country? Or maybe fleeing the country was the education?
1: At age 16, I started doing draft counseling on Sunday afternoons in our local Quaker meeting house, trying to help people understand that they did have alternatives to what they could consider. And through that process, I was made aware of how corrupt and corrupting the U.S. Selective Service system was, and how it was pressuring people into volunteering because the front lines tended to be the draftees. They were the cannon fodder that the U.S. military was sacrificing in not just Vietnam, but many other locations. And so people would go into reserve officer training. They'd enlist hoping to get a rear echelon or a mechanic job or something that didn't involve being in the front line. And these were people who were just as opposed to the war in Vietnam as I was, but didn't have the religious credentials to qualify for conscientious objector status. So as my 18th birthday was approaching, I decided that I could not in good conscience cooperate with the system. And initially I'd planned to go to prison, refused to register, go to prison, register my protest and concern that way. But a couple things happened over the course of that fall, because I turned 18 in March of 1970 and was expecting to be arrested sometime later that year, perhaps. Had an interview with an FBI agent who said he wasn't going to arrest me then, but things were moving in that direction, which was a high-pressure threat. So the two things that came up was I realized that after I got out of prison, refusing to cooperate with the draft, I'd have to be a war resister in terms of paying taxes, because the tax system is what makes the whole war machine possible in the way the federal government in the U.S. chooses to allocate the taxes it collects from its citizenry. And the second thing that came out was that the wardens were letting war resisters be put in situations where they could be physically and sexually abused by other prisoners. And so it didn't seem to be quite such a potentially Gandhian experience. And I got thinking, well, is there someplace that I could make a more positive contribution to my society than just being a resistor all the time to the society? And so I emigrated to Canada in the winter of 1971. I never got drafted because they instituted the lottery and my particular birthday got a very high number. So I never would have been drafted. But I'd made the decision that I was going to take my life energy out of the U.S. and hopefully put it somewhere to where it might make a more useful contribution both to the local society and maybe the larger planetary society. So I worked as a hired hand in Ontario. In Ontario, to go to university at that point, you needed to have a grade 13 certificate. They had a 13 years of schooling as opposed to the 12 that I graduated from in the States. So while I was a hired hand, I went to grade 13, got my grade 13 graduation, and then won a scholarship to the University of Toronto for a year, and then transferred to environmental studies at Waterloo. And I got my honors bachelor of environmental studies while farming, because I bought the farm after the year at the University of Toronto. I made the offer to purchase that summer. And so I was both farming, building a passive solar house with my wife, Fran, and going to university. And I graduated in 76.
0: Did you forget to sleep during that period too?
1: It was a busy time.
0: And you're just your early 20s or something at that time, right?
1: Oh, yeah. I bought the farm when I was 21. We got married when we were 23. I graduated in 76, so I was 24 when I graduated.
0: You were leaving this military organized country, which is, you know, after the end of Vietnam War, after the end of the Cold War, there was this hope that the U.S. was going to turn into something better. The budget, I believe, for the Department of Defense, the military department, what do they call it? The War Department now, right? Has only gone up over $1 trillion now, and they're just trying to push it. They'll try and double that before it's gone. Canada, not so much?
1: Not so much during the time when I emigrated. I mean, one of the things that was attractive about Canada is we spent more on healthcare and education and things that people actually need than we did on our military. Our current government is talking about increasing military spending at a time when the last thing the world under an ecological crisis, a climate crisis, and an ecological collapse needs is more military spending. But that's another story. The military-industrial complex that runs the United States also has very strong and long tentacles into Canada, and our two militaries are quite interconnected. And they are certainly pushing to drag Canada away from social programs and programs that work for people and across the country into ever more military spending. So, but that was one of the things that prompted me to get involved in the recent NDP federal leadership campaign, was trying to talk about how insane that is. I mean, you and I have spent virtually our whole lives under the threat of mutually assured destruction. What an incredibly wasteful approach to creating any kind of society, a global society or a neighborhood society. You moved into my neighborhood, I got all these cans of gas, and if you give me any shit, I'm going to burn your house down, and you better get some gas so you can burn mine. How stupid can you be? What if we structured things around mutually assured success and survival? How much lower the budget expenditures would have been, and how much happier and better people on the planet would have been. So we've got this psychotic, sociopathic approach to relationships at the global level, which then unfortunately tends to filter down to the personal level. And it's just got to keep speaking up against it and putting forward different alternatives that are more hopeful.
0: What about war tax resistance? I've been a war tax resister since 1982. I decided I just got out of the Peace Corps. I'm going to be funding the military, funding all of the destruction. This was during the Reagan years, too, and they're just jacking up the war budget, threatening more violence, mutual assured destruction you were talking about. So you move up to Canada. Do they have a military budget per capita that's similar to the U.S., a fraction of it? I don't know how.
1: I'd have to do some research to talk now, but it's a fraction of what the U.S. does. However, I don't tend to war tax resistance here. What I do is give enough money to organizations and efforts to take away the cause of war and to work for peace with the environment as well as peace with people, so that I pay very little or no federal tax with the charitable donation credits that you get. So in most years, I would give over 10% of my taxable income to Canadian Friends Service Committee, Greenpeace. Greenpeace is not tax deductible, so I give to them, but I don't get a tax receipt for them. But a whole range of organizations that are working to solve problems rather than exacerbate them.
0: So you don't need to be a war tax resister in the same way up there, perhaps, as it seems imperative in the United States. Is that still feel true even in the day of the tariff wars?
1: I'll have to look at the federal budget. And in terms of the tariff wars, to me, they are a great opportunity, if we would seize it, to relocalize our economy and make sure that what we're actually doing in terms of manufacturing and agricultural production is first serving the needs of Canadians across the country, and then look to what I would call, rather than competitive advantage trade, look at cooperative advantage trade that works with other countries and also government marketing agencies in other countries to provide what we can grow well and get what they can grow well, or what we can produce well, what they can produce well. So the trade is more about mutual benefit to the people at the end of the trading arrangement, rather than maximum benefit to the traders in between the exploited workers in one country and the exploited consumers in another. I think the tariff war could give us an opportunity to really reconsider what's trade for, what's production for, because from my perspective, we're producing and growing our society and our culture off the carrying capacity of the planet, and have been doing so since I was in university and before. And this is not going to end well globally. Even the rich assholes who think they can go off to some other planet are going to discover we don't know of any other livable planets. If you go up in space, you're just taking a little chunk of our planetary atmosphere and productivity with you as you go up in space. This is our home. This is our life support system. This is our planet. And we really need to start taking care of it and stop destroying it. And our whole economic theories of modern industrial global capitalism is taking us to a place that is not going to work well and isn't working well right now for most people.
0: That seems obvious to me as well. Well, let's move forward. The first time I heard you speak, I think, was in 2000. You were speaking at a Friends General Conference gathering, and you were talking about your farm and living ecologically in a sensible, sane way. You mentioned 1970 is when you turned 18, and I'm thinking Earth Day. That's when it happened. And I was a sophomore in high school at the time, and I was active in presentations about it at our school. Did that have a big effect? Because, you know, organic foods and such wasn't hardly a thing back then. So you're going into the great unknown.
1: my father and mother were basically organic gardeners for food, as well as quite a beautiful landscaping and flower and horticultural trees on the property that he had. My father bought a small farm. He wasn't a farmer. He was an accountant. And he told me two things which have stuck with me. One was, money's like manure. It does the most good when you spread it around. And the other thing he said was, the problem with money is no matter how much you have, you can always want more. Because he dealt with some pretty rich and pretty self-centered and greedy folks over his course of career as an accountant. And unfortunately, both true, and we're not spreading it around very evenly at the moment. If you look at the way wealth inequity has increased, the rich don't seem to have any kind of break on what's enough. And that was one of the other things he said, you know, knowing when you have enough is a great freedom. If you can say, I've got enough. And that's, to me, one of the great values of giving to organizations and giving to the United Way up here or local food kitchen or house shelter for homeless. If you can give time or a little bit of money, that's a message to yourself that I've got enough. I've got enough. I don't need to keep grasping for more to survive. To me, that creates an incredible sense of security and freedom that is a great buffer to the consumer culture that has beamed at us for so much of the time. But in terms of Earth Day, went to Earth Day in Philadelphia from West Ham School. Have a nice picture of my wife and I sitting on the lawn taken by the friend we went with. And we happened to read an article about how nuclear waste was being proposed for being stored in a community. And the people who wanted to store it there had no idea of the geological structures and the things that were going to be impacted as a result of their idea of how to get rid of this stuff that we've just produced that we have no idea how to detoxify. And so that certainly contributed to my involvement on nuclear issues.
0: As I recall, when you talked back in 2000, you mentioned simplicity and having enough is part of the soil out of which your way of living grows. But that doesn't mean that you're Amish. And where you grew up in Pennsylvania, did you grow up near Amish? Did you have that kind of insight and effect?
1: Not a great deal. When Hurricane Hazel took the roof off our barn, an Amish crew came and worked on it. But I was pretty young then. And Lancaster County is just about 30 miles further west from the Downingtown area. So we had a little bit of contact with the Amish, but not a lot. On my mother's side of the family, if you trace back to Jacob Hostetler and Amish roots there, though they'd become Mennonites and then Methodists, and then mom became a Quaker. We knew of the Amish as another one of the sort of peace churches. My major exposure to the Amish happened here in Ontario, because at the same time I was buying the farm here in Ontario, there were Amish community moving into our area. We have quite an Amish community here around us. They use our telephone in the barn. We have about six or seven families who come and use the telephone because they're not allowed to have one at home. But the postal system has gotten so centralized that you can't send a letter from Lucknow to Dungannon 15 miles away because it has to go to a central sorting station in Toronto and then to a central sorting station in London and then come back out. And so if you want to order feed, it can take more than a week for your letter to the feed mill to get there. So you have to use the telephone. We've had a lot more exposure to the Amish since moving here.
0: We're talking to Tony McQuayle. On the northernspiritradio.org website, you'll find a number of links, the two most important ones, perhaps, to track down his farm work and what's happened there. Meetingplaceorganicfarm.ca. He is in Canada, so the CA extension goes with that. There's also his political activism side, and that is Tony McQuayle, greenprogressive.ca. We'll have both of them again on nordenspiritradio.org, and we'll have a link to another video that you'll want to see as well. Just a bit more about organic farming. You say your daughter has the farm now. That doesn't seem to mean that you're not farming, though. I know you were out in the fields today, right?
1: We do what's called holistic management, planned grazing, which could also be called adaptive multi-paddock grazing. And so we try and give the animals a fresh piece of pasture every day through the growing season so that they're moving continuously in the same way the buffalo would have, except on a much smaller area, one farm. And the idea is that they spread their manure and urine for fertility. They get fresh food every day. They trample and dung, but then you don't come back to that area for a period of time so that the plants get to regrow, have a healthy deep root system pretty well out there every day. And then in the winter, we actually keep our livestock, our main livestock, the cattle and the horses, outside on what we call their winter pasture, where we're feeding them hay, because we do have winters here in Canada. Again, we move the hay around, they eat the hay, there's some waste hay, there's manure and urine, and then they move on. And that puts the fertility in the field so that when spring comes, it's right there. It's not sitting in a barnyard somewhere needing to be spread. We found that to work pretty well. The animals are pretty healthy if they're out in fresh air. And we don't have a big rumen the way a cattle beast does. The rumen is a fermentation tank. And so when they're out in the cold, it's actually giving off heat. They may have to use metabolic energy to get rid of that heat down to about minus 20 Celsius. So if you've got some shelter for them, they're out of the wind and they've got a place, and they'll eat snow for water if you don't have easy access to flowing water for them. They were around a long time before there were people making barns. And barns, if you keep them warm enough to keep the water from freezing, they're often too humid and you get more problems with respiratory diseases.
0: So actually having outside in winter is good for them.
1: Yeah, they stay cleaner too than if they're in a mucky barnyard or a mucky barn.
0: How does organic farming now compared with what happened before we got all the chemicals and everything involved, before the so-called Green Revolution?
1: Well, in some ways, there are many similarities and carryover in terms of trying to manage your nutrient cycle, both if you've got having more of a diverse mixed farm so that you've got crop wastes going through livestock coming back to the soil as manure and urine. Cover cropping was used to try and hold on to soil and to improve soil fertility by having crops that fix nitrogen like the clovers, the peas, the beans as part of cover crops along with grain so that you were trying to feed the soil microbiology. And I think that's one of the interesting things. We now, from a scientific perspective, know a lot more about the value and importance of soil fungi and soil microbes, bacteria, and then the small soil animals, the worms, the arthropods, all these things that work together and create a healthy nutrient cycle based on the soil health rather than on bags of nitrogen. I mean, the whole modern industrial agriculture thing really grew out of the Second World War. You know, we'd had factories to build tanks. We'd had factories to build munitions, and the munitions nitrate was an important part of the munition chain. We had, I'm sure, factories looking at chemical warfare. And out of that grew the equipment industry, the pesticide industry, and the fertilizer industry.
0: Because they had to do something with those nitrates after the war was over, right?
1: Yeah. And you had a lot invested in those corporations, those businesses and employment there. And so we, in effect, in a sense, we went to war with Mother Nature on our farms. And if you looked at the advertisements in the 70s, you know, a herbicide ad showed paratroopers dropping onto your field to fight the weeds. Like there were actually visual ads like that, or a tank running across your field, chasing away insects or the weeds. Or yeah, it was just war mentality in terms of the agricultural industry. And again, that didn't appeal to me. I wanted to make peace with nature and peace with our need for food. So my interest in ecological agriculture and organic farming and regenerative agriculture comes out of this desire to figure out how to make peace with the planet while we also feed ourselves. And out of that, when we started the transition, the Rodale Institute in Pennsylvania was sort of the major source of information on organic farming. But there were two groups of people that were trying to practice organic farming up here in our area. One were farmers who never swallowed the Kool-Aid about how modern and progressive chemical and industrial agriculture were going to be, and who were trying to keep doing what their fathers and grandfathers had done to keep their farm healthy and happy. And then there were immigrants from Europe who'd actually got training in ecological and organic farming at European universities, who had immigrated to Canada and were bringing this sense that this is actually creative and modern and post-industrial agriculture, post-chemical agriculture. And initially, we started out with about 15 different farms working together in what we called the Natural Farmers Association, and then we later called it the Ecological Farmers Association. And we chose not to call it the Organic Farmers Association because we wanted it to be welcoming and open to anybody who was wanting to be more ecological. They didn't have to do the whole organic package to be welcome in our organization. And that organization now, I think, has about 500 members, and it has a paid staff. At the time we were doing it, it was all volunteer, and have a farmer-led research program where farmers try and think about questions they want to answer on their farm or for the larger farming community. And they have ways to set up good scientific replicated research being done by farmers on their own land.
0: So we're talking about efao.ca. We'll have the link to the Ecological Farmers Association of Ontario.
1: Right.
0: I was curious that it was Ontario local. Is there not the same thing over in Quebec?
1: The ecological and organic movements in Canada tended to grow up locally because it makes sense if you're trying to work with nature that you do it in the context where you are locally. There is Organic Council of Canada, which tries to bring things together, but not just for farmers, but also for food processors and marketers, which has some challenges. But in terms of Canada as a national organization, Farmers for Climate Solutions is something that's grown up relatively recently, probably in the last 6-7 years. And it grew out of a discussion at the Ecological Farmers Association annual meeting, where some of us were talking about, you know, it's great to make this transition a farm at a time, but if we're going to really move the needle on how agriculture is impacting the climate and the planet, we need to be much more ambitious. Because agriculture can either be a big part of the problem in terms of the pesticides, fertilizers, the heavy use of chemical equipment, and the depletion of soil organic matter, which then adds to the carbon loading in the atmosphere, or it can be a significant part of the solution by taking carbon dioxide out of the atmosphere, putting it into the soil as increased soil organic matter, increasing the biological activity of the soil, which is biodiversity at ground level, and then by going to, you know, more crop diversity and more livestock integration, you're creating a much more diverse and ecologically healthy landscape that both is sequestering carbon, but also one of the really important things to understand that as you increase soil organic matter and soil biological health and soil aggregation as a result of that biological health and activity, you dramatically increase the water holding capacity of land, which both reduces the risk of flooding downstream, need for increased municipal infrastructure or paying out for damages from insurance claims because of flooding damage. And you increase the resilience of your agricultural community because now you've got ways to both hold water and not have so much soil erosion, but also if you get into a drought, have greater water holding capacity and greater drought tolerance or greater drought resilience. So, you know, to me, organic and ecological or regenerative land management has a whole lot of what I would call collateral benefits to society as well as to the individual farmer and helping farmers understand that. So Farmers for Climate Solutions is a coalition of nearly 30 farm, ranch, and land-based organizations across Canada that are trying to promote a more regenerative approach to agriculture and government support for that more regenerative style and approach of agriculture. And again, the organization has grown significantly. We run a program we call FARM, which is a mentoring program and an information system that farmers interested in learning more about how to transition their farm can find information and get support on things like multi-species cover cropping, rotational grazing, nitrogen reduction, are all things that we're trying to help farmers make their individual farm more resilient, but also help it contribute to a healthier agricultural rural landscape and help address some of the really big challenges we face in terms of climate crisis.
0: And we're going to explore that and a lot more in the second half. But first, I want to remind you, you are listening to Spirit in Action. We're speaking with Tony McQuayle. You'll find him and the farm that he started when he moved up to Canada near Lucknow, Ontario. We'll have 1,000 links. Actually, I'm not 1,000. I'm overspeaking. It'll be between 10 to 20 links that he's provided me, organizations he works with, organizations that are beneficial to Canada and to the world and to farmers and to the bigger picture that we should be looking at. All of that's going to be on northernspiritradio.org, which is my website where you find all of our programs of the last 21 years, both Spirit in Action and Song of the Soul. And of course, we try and reach out to find people who are doing world healing work. And when I ran into Tony at the Friends General Conference gathering, which was held in Vermont this year, I said, got to be talking to this guy. And so that's why we're here today, catching up on some of the things that I've thought about over the last 26 years since I first heard him speak. All of our guests of the last 21 years are there, as well as connection to the different stations where we're broadcast. 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Just look around and search for Spirit in Action or Song of the Soul. You'll find us there. When you do come to our site, however, do post a comment. Let us know what you're thinking, who we should be talking to, what we need to be doing, what you liked, what you didn't like. Two-way communication is the best way. And as much as I talk, I know that listening is absolutely essential to a good functioning of a world. 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Now, back to Tony McQuail. We've talked a fair amount about some of the ecological issues, but we haven't nearly touched all of them. Your activism is bigger than just being organic or being a farmer. You've attempted, Tony, to reach out to the world to try and help transform how our government works. First of all, I think you need to do a little bit of lesson for those of us from the country down below Canada, where we basically deal with a two-party system. That's not what you're dealing with up there. Did you have to go through any kind of trauma or learning curve to find out how it works when you moved up to Canada? Were you involved in politics right away?
1: Well, I was pretty anti-political when I emigrated to Canada. I had pretty well no use for the Democrats, no use for the Republicans. They both seemed to be taking the U.S. in the same direction with maybe slight nuance. And I'd had some dealings with some rather dogmatic Marxists by then who also had not struck me as working for the kind of collaborative world that I believe we need to be working toward or trying for. So I was pretty anti-political. And when I first came to Canada, though, I was still a political person. So I asked my neighbors about it. And they said, well, the conservatives are sort of like the Republicans and the liberals are sort of like the Democrats and the NDP are sort of like the communists. And I sort of went, well, not interested in any of the above. But then through my involvement in community stuff, I got to know the New Democrats in our area. And they were my kind of people. In fact, until we developed our own local Quaker worship group, they sort of served my spiritual side of me because they're concerned for the environment, they're concerned for the community, they're concerned for other people and a broader sort of global set of values that were about caring for each other, nourished what was my spiritual needs during that period. It still does in many ways. But I, you know, we have our Quaker worship group locally now. So I was realizing that in terms of the politics, I certainly lent more toward the New Democrats, which is the historic third party. And it grew out of when working people got the vote in the 1920s after the First World War, they were trying to respond to the elite parties, which were the liberals and the conservatives. And there was a United Farmers Movement, there was the Independent Labor Movement, and there were these things. And by the time of the Depression And by 1933, they had coalesced into what was called the Cooperative Commonwealth Federation, with some remarkable progressive and far-sighted members of parliament who'd been elected in these fringe groups. And that's where the first old age security pension Canada pension kind of program developed out of. And then our healthcare system developed out of the work of the CCF and the New Democratic Party. And having that third party proposing alternatives to the position that served the elites, the wealthy, the comfortable class, and having it periodically look like it might gain power meant that those kind of ideas would then be co-opted or brought in. And that's why we have a healthcare system. That's why we have the kind of pension programs we have. That's why we have some of the kind of labor regulations. And right now they're all under attack, precisely because with your president down there declaring war on us in terms of the tariffs and other things, it's given those elites opportunity to say, we can defend you from Donald Trump. And they're running against Trump at the same time. They're bringing in attacks on our healthcare system and attacks on our social programming that are very Trumpian. It's such a classic masquerade using fear and war to coalesce power. So, you know, we had 40 or 50 progressive members of parliament in the NDP and the Green Party, and they got decimated in our 2025 election because of Donald Trump. And people don't understand how the electoral system works. And even in ridings where they would have been much more likely to elect a new Democrat or a Green against their conservative candidate, they, because of the fear of Donald Trump, voted for the Liberals and so got a conservative light or possibly a conservative strong Liberal candidate. And certainly the Liberal prime minister has about-faced on the environment, and as I say, he's driving a hyper increase in our military budget and big pipeline push and big infrastructure, which is only going to benefit the already wealthy and only benefit a small slice of society, as opposed to spreading that money like manure out across the country so it fertilizes and builds up things. So, yeah, I got involved in politics in the late 70s as a young farmer because I watched the Liberals and conservatives basically trade speeches when they traded places in the House. The Liberals who'd been defending the high interest rate policy and left their speeches on the desk and went over and picked up the conservative speeches, which had been blasting them for the destructive impact of high interest rates on small business and farmers and homeowners. And the conservatives picked up the Liberal speeches and, well, we got to have this high interest rate. And they were both so wrong. I mean, we were using high interest rates to supposedly fight inflation that had been caused by energy price escalation. The New Democrats were the only ones saying, you know, we could have an interest rate policy that actually reflected the risk to the lenders of defaults and losing their money. And we could have an energy policy that was focused on renewable energy, conservation, and efficiency. And as a young farmer, that made sense to me. And I've been a New Democrat ever since. I ran federally in 1980 and four other times since then federally and two times provincially. And I also served as a school board trustee for three terms in our local area. So,
0: do you feel the relative power of serving locally as opposed to trying to do something nationally? You're one very small drop on the national seat, but when you're on the school board, you can actually make a difference.
1: I did. I worked with some other progressive. There weren't too many other progressive folks on the board, but some in the administration were. While I was the chair of the management committee, which looked after the buildings, I worked with the superintendent, and we had the lowest energy use per square foot of any board in Ontario. I'm running for my local municipal council, which the elections are going to be at the end of October, because work locally as well as think globally. So my effort has always been to see politics and political involvement, and particularly running as a candidate, as educational opportunities to help people think. And speaking of that, I don't know if you can see my big banner back there, but that's the economic cake chart that Hazel Henderson produced. And she said, I'm an economist, but I'm tired of pie charts. I want a cake chart. And so her layer cake chart, nature is the first layer, family and community is the second, public sector is the third, and private sector is the top. Said, you know, the really important thing about a layer cake is every layer rests on all the layers below it. So I try to use that as a paradigm changer so that people stop thinking about the economy as the most important thing. The economy is a subset of society, and society is a subset of the broader ecosystem. And we're within it. Every time we take a drink, every time you take a bite, every time you take a breath, the environment ceases to be out there and is now inside you, and some of it sticks around and becomes part of you. So being involved in a healthy environment is really critical to being a healthy human being and living in a healthy society. To me, those are things that we need to have front of mind, because we can get into that more later on. But it's right at the moment, we live in a very perverse and delusional society that seems to think money can solve all problems. And the more you have it, the better off things are going to be for you. And who cares what happens to the larger society or the broader ecosystem?
0: It's actually very sad for me to hear that Canada has really that same issue, but I'm not too surprised about it, because there's human dynamics involved in it. And there are a certain number of people who are very self-centered, who lack the connection to other people. And if the system is there, it's structured in such a way that they can misuse the common good for their own selfish means, those people tend to be blind to the really important things that many other people are raising up.
1: Well, they also have lived in a culture that has extolled greed and extolled self-interest. When Adam Smith was talking about self-interest, it was in a very different context than we're in today, and where there were big religious buffs on things and your environmental impact was much smaller. The interesting thing is that when you deal with ordinary people at the community level, people are remarkably generous in many cases. I mean, I went off the road earlier this winter, and my wheel got off the on a little bit of a slope. I plow into the snowbank. First vehicle coming by is a guy in a pickup truck who I don't know. He stops. We get out a strap. He pulls me out of the ditch. And I say, what can I get? Oh, don't worry about it. Carry on. You know, there's a whole lot of pay it forward and helping your neighbor at the personal local level. But as my dad said, the more you have,

0: can get very distorted. And with the modern communication media, I mean, Hitler's Goebbels would have just loved what the internet experts and owners can do with social media these days. You know, the big lie from the big liar in the United States is just such a powerful and destructive thing. I also don't feel you can just say, oh, it's too much, it's too bad, it's too terrible, don't get involved, which is why I've been involved at the municipal, provincial, and federal level, and I'm currently working again at the municipal level. But the municipal level is where we live. I mean, all the news is about the state level or the country level or the global level, the international level. And it's always this little snippet of bad news usually. There's so much good going on at the local level. People want their local communities to thrive and survive and be renewable and ecological. But they're getting very little press time, and we need to figure out how to connect that and work together. And that's one of the things, you know, I was suggesting when I ran federally is let's take the money we use to subsidize oil companies and put that out to subsidize and support creative projects in communities across Canada. It's at least $30 billion that our federal government subsidizes the oil companies with through various tax breaks and other stuff. Well, if we did that and gave million-dollar grants, that would be 30,000 municipalities that could be doing something for housing or environmental improvement or any number of projects, improving local transportation so people didn't have to be so reliant on their car. You know, there's so many ways, and those are ways you can actually help create cost-saving benefits, not just at the municipal level, but at the personal family budget level. And, you know, it would be so much healthier to have that kind of distributive approach to a national budget or a provincial budget, rather than we're going to invest in really big projects that are going to employ 1,000 people at really good paying jobs that are going to be environmentally destructive activities. You know, we could invest in industrial activity that built the heat pumps that we need, that built the electric cars that we need, or the electric buses. We could invest in those kind of things, or wind generators and solar panels, but we keep investing in the old historic drivers of the economy, which are also were drivers of the economy, but ended up being destroyers of the ecology.
1: And they're driving us over the end of a cliff.
0: Yes. We're on a fast train to a bridge that's out.
1: Well, I'm curious if you could just lay out again how many times Tony McQuail has appeared on campaign posters or handouts. And I think that people in the U.S., you know, not knowing really with local, your provincial, your federal, your nationwide Canada looks like. Explain that progression to us. Did you start out local?
0: No, I got recruited to run federally in 1980 as a young farmer by my friend Paul Carroll, who was a teacher, then became a superintendent of education, and then eventually the director of education for our county school board. But he was a staunch New Democrat. And after 1979, when the conservatives and the liberals traded speeches and I'd realized I was a New Democrat, I called him up when the 1980 election was looming. And I guess one of the differences, we're still a parliamentary system. So elections get called when governments lose the confidence of the parliament. And so they can happen generally, ideally about every 4 years, but they can happen. And in this case, it was happening after 8 months when the conservatives were defeated on a confidence motion. So seeing the election looming, I called Paul and said, Paul, Fran and I would like to help with the election, thinking, you know, we might turn a mimeograph machine handle and hand out some pamphlets. And Paul said, well, how would you like to be the candidate? And he said, I'd have to know a lot more before I do that. So the next day he showed up with two books on Canadian history and the policy book of the New Democratic Party. And I read it both all over and said, yep, this makes sense to me. And so I ran and won that nomination. And so my first introduction was running as a federal candidate. And I got 12% of the vote, which was an accomplishment in that day. And then that got me hooked, talking to people about the things that were important, that I thought were important to us as a society. So then I did run for the school board and got elected there and served 3 consecutive terms as the school board trustee for the local area. I started managing campaigns. I ran provincially in the early 80s. That was a campaign where we started off with like 12 people on the membership list and 4 people at the nomination meeting. We were building

0: building from the ground up. But then I managed other people's campaigns, and I ran again in 1988 federally. I served as the Minister of Agriculture's executive assistants when the NDP won the government in Ontario in 1990, and served for a year and a half as the executive assistant to the Minister of Agriculture, and then ran again federally in 93, ran provincially, I think it was in 99, and then federally in 2008, and I think in 2018. So I've run five times federally, twice provincially, and three times successfully as a school board trustee. And I'm running again for municipal council.
1: And municipal council covers how big of an area or a population?
0: Well, there are about 7,000 people on the voters list, and it's three fairly large rural agricultural townships. So it would be about 25 miles north to south, and east to west, it would be about 20 miles.
1: You're doing this also while you're still running an organic farm, which...
0: Well, my daughter's running the organic farm. I'm helping her, but I did most of that while I was... Fran and I were running the farm.
1: Right. That's what I was referring to. Again, I'm still assuming that you were short on sleep a lot of times, because the amount of energy you put into this kind of thing is not minimal.
0: No. Well, I don't know. Maybe I've always been a pretty high energy person, but I like to eat a lot. And I have felt that sometimes you can use food to substitute for sleep. I can't do it anymore, but I used to be able to put in a full day on the farm and then do, you know, 3, 4, 5 hours of paperwork, computer work, organizational work after supper or that. Can't do that anymore. Just an hour, maybe an hour or two. And I like to take an afternoon nap if I can.
1: Well, I'm in favor of it too. I tried to this afternoon, but failed because I just didn't seem to be able to sleep. Too much wonderful stuff going on in the world to deal with. Well, I think we've probably run out of time to talk about these things for this particular interview. Folks, just be very aware that, again, I'll have 10 to 15 to 20 links that'll be on Northern Spirit Radio. Primary probably is for his own farm, which is meetingplaceorganicfarm.ca. And then there's Tony McQuail, greenprogressive.ca. And, you know, there's going to be things like holisticmanagement.ca and farmersforclimatesolutions.ca and EFAO, the Ecological Farmers Association of Ontario. These are just a few. But come to NordenspiritRadio.org. I'll have them there. Just click on it and follow to your heart's content. And who knows, maybe you'll be inspired to change the world where you live. And as Tony has made clear to us, we do need to grow in the soil that we are standing on. That's what we need to do. It's not one size fits all, and it is not something that we can just use it and throw it away, because this earth is non-renewable. If we don't have any earth, we don't have any place to live. So, Tony, we've covered a lot of ground, and I am just so amazed and impressed by the amount of work that you've done for really 50 plus years. And to do that while you're growing your own farm, growing your own family, is very impressive. I think that it's a good sign of how we need to live on this world, maintaining that which grows us, having one foot on the ground and one foot reaching for the heavens.
0: Well, one of the interesting things I realized a long time ago, back in, it would have been in the 80s, or maybe even the 70s, I was talking to somebody and say, you could do so much more if you weren't on the farm. And I realized if I wasn't on the farm, I wouldn't have something keeping me centered and connected, that was in many ways the source of my balance. And yeah, maybe I could have done more for a little while, but I probably would have burnt out, because nature being, and I mean, farming is a manipulation of nature, but still being out and being involved in that is very nurturing to the soul, I think, and helps one have a perspective. I know when I was at the University of Toronto, I looked around and thought, man, it's really easy to think you control everything, because everything around me, if there was a tree, somebody had either planted it or decided not to cut it out of the way of the road or the sidewalk they were putting in or whatever. It's very easy to think we're in a man-controlled or human-controlled and dominated area if our perspective is mostly urban. But when you're rural, and particularly when you're farming, you know, there's a lot you don't control, and there's a lot that, you know, you may screw it up as a society. And I think we have screwed up the water cycle, the mineral cycle. We're damaging our energy flow into the system. And certainly we're crashing species diversity in that side of the ecosystem. But you certainly aren't going to control it. And if you try to, you know, if you don't work in concert with nature, there are a lot of civilizations that have collapsed. There's a book about soils called, I can't remember the exact title, but it was through 7 centuries by Dr. Loudermilk. He looked at vanished civilizations, and it was because they failed to live within the limits of their local ecosystem. Unfortunately, we're now doing that globally, not in Mesopotamia, not in parts of Africa, not in parts of China. We're doing it globally. And that's why it is so critical that we have a paradigm shift. And that's the other side, though. We're living simply. You know, where did I find my time? By a certain amount of simplicity, not chasing the dollar completely, trying to be focused and focused on what felt like it was really important and what needed to be done now.
1: You've been doing it. You continue to do it. And I'm so grateful for that. And I'm grateful that you took an hour out of your time to sit with me here today for Spirit in Action. Thanks so much, Tony.
0: Well, thank you so much, Mark. And I love the intro song to this. And the decisions we make today create the future we inherit and that we give on to the rest. So being active and thoughtful about how we make change now to create a future that's livable is, I think, what it's all about.
1: I'll have the links to Tony McQuail and the various organizations he's been active with on northernspiritradio.org, and we'll see you next week for Spirit in Action. 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I'm Mark Helpsmeet, and I hope you find deep roots to support you to grow steadily toward the light. This is Spirit in Action.

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2: Welcome to Left, Right, and Center. You can't spend public money to promote yourself. That is the message one Republican senator sent to President Trump. This came after the White House released what it describes as a public service announcement, but it sure looks and sounds like a campaign ad Trump ran just a few years ago. Where is the line between PSA and propaganda? That's one of the many questions we're asking as we get super close to those big midterm elections. Affordability remains high on voters' minds, and the president says he's helping there by lowering fuel economy standards for automakers. He says that will make it easier for Americans to buy cars. But if there is relief there, isn't it outweighed by those sky-high prices at the pump that came with the president's war in Iran? And bipartisanship breaks out in the U.S. Senate with passage of a bill to regulate the big-dollar world of college football. Who are the real winners and losers? All of that is next on Left, Right, and Center.

0: Welcome to Left, Right, and Center, everybody. I'm David Green. Well, we are in the home stretch. It's no longer months and months away to these midterm elections. They are weeks away, actually 1 month to go until these pivotal midterms. And one thing has remained pretty unchanged. Affordability is high on the minds of a lot of voters. But the White House seems to have a different message in what it is calling public service announcements, warning that there is a bigger threat to the United States.
1: This is the final battle. With you at my side, we will demolish the deep state. We will expel the warmongers from our government. We will drive out the globalists. We will cast out the communists, Marxists, and fascists. We will throw off.
0: There is President Trump's enemies list. It goes on and on, but then it ends, this ad does, with the caption, paid for by the United States government. In other words, your tax dollars. And there are some big questions about this. For one thing, is that legal? And also, what exactly is the point of this message from the president? And that's where we are going to start as we are weeks away from these midterms. Moa Lathy is here on the left. On the right, we have Jonah Goldberg back. He is co-founder and editor-in-chief at The Dispatch. Ominous tone there from the president. And we should say sounds eerily familiar to a campaign ad from him just 2 years ago. But Jonah, I want to start with you. Before we get into the legality of this and what the president's strategy was, you know, the Democratic Socialists of America are, you know, their policies and plans are making some Americans uncomfortable and scared. Is it fair game for the president and Republicans to fearmonger, I guess, which is something that we've all engaged in politics before and say that this is very scary. The sort of leftist movement is very scary for our country. Or does this cross the line from a substantive standpoint?
2: Couple just cleanup operation things. One, first, great to be here. Second,
0: good to be here. Good to see you. Good to see you as always. Sorry, I dove right in. I'm very excited. I'm so excited about this.
2: For starters, when you say it sounds eerily familiar or similar, it sounds eerily identical.
0: Yes.
2: To a campaign ad, because that's what it was.
0: Yeah. A little lazy. Like, why make something new when something seemed to work back then?
2: They simply changed the call to action at the end and slapped on a paid for by the U.S. government thing. So I don't like the rhetoric. I don't like the fear-mongering. I don't think it's helpful. I don't think it's healthy. I think what he is doing is deeply problematic for all sorts of high-minded reasons and all of that. The bigger problem he has is utter lack of credibility on these things. If we're just talking about the politics of it, you know, this is a guy who says, we have to fight the socialists and the communists, but I'm going to redistribute $1.5 trillion to everybody if you vote Republican. And his $5,000 giveaway thing does not poll well because everyone recognizes it's nonsense.
0: Kind of socialist.
2: And it's socialist. But yeah,
0: it's literally socialist
2: insofar as you're redistributing wealth from people who pay a lot of taxes to people who don't. You know, it's just redistributing, you know, wealth that we don't have, that we would have to borrow from China in effect to give to people so that he can buy votes. I should say, I don't know if it's illegal. I think it certainly violates the spirit of the Hatch Act, but presidents are above the Hatch Act and all sorts of things. And what I cannot stand is the argument about whether it's legal or illegal. In a healthier republic, it would qualify as impeachable because he is taking money allocated by Congress. He's making fools of a lot of his biggest MAGA fans who the chief accomplishment that they cite is that he's fighting immigration and deporting people and all that kind of stuff. And he took money from DHS, allocated to DHS for that effort to pay for these ads. A lot of people are missing the forest for the trees here insofar as the reason why he had the U.S. government pay for it is because he can. He is deliberately putting his thumb in the eye of everybody and saying, see what I can get away with. When we talk about midterms, we often talk about, oh, he's sitting on this huge stockpile of money. You know, MAGA Inc. PAC has something like $400 million in it. He has all the money in the world to pay for these ads legally and properly, whatever the content. He's choosing not to precisely so he can own the libs, that he can assert himself, that he can, you know, I wrote about this the other day. You know, in prison or with mob bosses, the reason why bullies eat off of your plate is not because your food is better. It's because they can. So it's
0: dominance, right?
2: I mean, it's dominance. It's to humiliate you. And that's the impulse here. And like putting on our, you know, legal hats and running the Hatch Act through ChatGPT saying, does this fit? I think kind of misses the point.
0: Well, and that, and Mo, and that's my question for you. Like, is that missing the point? Is this exactly what Donald Trump wants? Like a battle over process and whether you're crossing the line. We're not talking about the substance of this, which is that he's hypocritical, that his message hasn't been landing. We're focusing on the Hatch Act.
3: Yeah, they earmarked $20 million out of DHS budget for this. But how much media coverage did it get? And the White House will say that the outrage is part of the point, that the outrage will drive more eyeballs to it. And to that, I say, great, draw more eyeballs to it. Trying to frame it as a public service announcement is, I think we can all agree, is pretty ridiculous. If this was using government money to tout one of his initiatives, that would be a legitimate use of government money to inform the public. The public service he seems to be messaging in this is, I'm great. And the country is great. People don't believe that. Jonah's right. Like, he's got all the money in the world to run this ad. But if they're running short, I'm sure Democrats would be happy to pay for this ad. Because to have the president of the United States standing up 5 weeks before an election saying, I'm great and the country is doing great, when an overwhelming majority of the American people say, no, it is not, just reinforces the message that he is an egomaniacal guy who's completely out of touch with
2: and self-interested.
3: Where people are.
2: Yeah, right. I mean, wildly self-interested. Yeah.
0: Well, do you guys see this in any way as a desperate attempt to try and give his party a boost in a few weeks? Or do you see this as sort of paving the way for the rhetoric and approach that we're about to see from him for the next 2 years, regardless of where these midterms go?
2: I mean, this obviously goes to his ego, right? And he likes this kind of stuff. And he is surrounded by people who tell him it's awesome.
0: Is that true? So, you think inside this White House that there's no one? I mean, he literally is living in an echo chamber that he's created for himself. Like, oh, Mr. President, that video is incredible.
2: Yes.
0: That video is amazing.
2: Yeah, if you talk to people who have more closer sources inside the White House than I do these days, you know, Susie Wiles has held on as chief of staff precisely because she picks her battles and chooses not to get in his way whenever possible and only tells him hard truths when she thinks it's absolutely necessary and throws her hands up for the rest of it. And she's the grown-up in there, but pretty much everybody else is a Greek chorus for him. And it's sort of like the $5,000 giveaway thing. The only people who actually think that might happen and it's a good idea are extremely low-information voters. And those are the people that midterm convention thing, which wasn't a convention, were aimed at. That's who he's going for, is the people who don't follow politics closely, who get a lot of their stuff. You know, there's a UFC clip in one of the ads where
0: right.
2: the guy from the UFC praising him. Those are the voters he's going for, and they have a theory that if they can get those people to turn out, things will go better for them. I don't think it's an utterly implausible theory on paper. I just think on reality, sort of getting to Mo's point, that for every person that excites to turn out, I think it turns off one and a half, two, three people.
0: Hmm. Well, Mo, I wonder. I mean, for months, we've been talking about Democrats being likely to take the House. Still the same story, it seems like. It's the Senate where we're seeing these tight polls where Dems might even have a small edge in Michigan and Texas and Iowa. But I think back to some recent primaries, polls got things completely wrong. As Jonah's saying, mm-hmm. the president might be making a play here for low information voters who don't have that much time to delve into politics and might hear things like, oh, the president's giving me $5,000 and he's saving us from socialism. I mean, how are you feeling? I mean, are Democrats optimistic or how would you describe it?
3: The Democratic operatives I speak with all are kind of in a place of cautious optimism. I think everyone feels pretty good about the House. I think there is a sense that the Senate is within reach, but we're not there yet. And I think that's the right place to be for Democrats because every one of these races is close. We're just always like one news cycle away from an election breaking one way or the other. So I think there's reason to feel optimistic. The fact that Texas is in play, that Alaska is in play, that North Carolina is looking better and better, that Georgia is looking safer and safer, says something, you know. And yeah, everyone should look at the polls with a certain amount of skepticism. But when I'm looking at a poll, I'm not looking at the head-to-head. I'm looking at the trends. And when you see the trends across all the polls moving in the same direction, and when you see the excitement level on the Democratic side going up across all the polls, and on the Republican side either stagnant or going down, those types of trend lines are illustrative. That's what informs a decision like the one the White House made to put up these ads. It's they see the trends are favoring Democrats right now. But that doesn't mean Democrats should feel confident or comfortable yet.
0: Hey, Jonah, I think about a lot of these polls which show Democrats largely winning the affordability message with voters. Is there meat there for you? Is that just a sign that the present Republicans have not been doing a good job on the issue of affordability? Or are you seeing some ideas from the left that you actually say, like, okay, that's interesting. I understand why voters are kind of coalescing around Democrats. And if they win one or both houses in Congress, like, we could actually have some interesting conversations about how to make things affordable for the American people.
2: I'm glad you asked this because, you know, Mo and I get along too well.
0: Yeah.
2: And my short answer
0: end
2: is
0: that.
2: And that. Yeah. My short answer is I'm glad to finally put the R in the left, right, and center here. No, I do not. I'm not saying that every idea that any Democrat anywhere is saying, you know, I think Rahm Emanuel says some reasonable things, certainly about education and whatnot. But broadly speaking, I think Charlie Cook of the Cook Political Report is right that if the direction continues, it's not proof of a red wave in the sense that people are enthusiastically voting for Democrats. The Democratic Party polls terribly. Now, the reasons why it polls terribly, it's sort of like when Obamacare polled badly, part of the reason why is that half the people who said they didn't like it thought it didn't go far enough, right? So there are people who don't like the Democratic Party because they think it's too conservative, and there are people who don't like the Democratic Party because they think it's too left-wing, and you shouldn't conflate the two. Regardless, it ain't popular. And Cook says it's less of a red wave than – I mean, that's in a blue wave. I should have said blue wave all along. That's not a Democratic wave. It's a red undertow. Trump is just simply –
0: Oh, I like – I've never heard undertow in politics. I like that.
2: Yeah, I liked it too. It's so – it's just that Trump is so unbelievably unpopular, and I think for different reasons. I mean, there are some people who still kind of don't regret their vote per se. They're just tired of the shtick. I mean, it's 11 years that he's been sort of at the center of gravity of American politics, and it's just getting old. And so there are an enormous number of people who are just simply voting against Trump or against the status quo. And I think that's a lot of what people mean by affordability is the status quo. I just think the history of both parties for the last quarter century is to misread their victories as enthusiastic mandates for their agendas rather than enthusiastic rejections for the people in power. That's why Trump is in trouble, is he worked on this assumption from the moment he got elected that every single voter in every single swing state, the working class, you know, Hispanics and non-college educated whites and African-American men who were voting, I would argue, and I think there's a lot of data to prove it, were voting out of nostalgia for the pre-COVID economy and against the inflation of the Biden era. And they took their votes to mean they were 100% on board with the full MAGA agenda. And so you just have massive defections from Hispanics and a lot of other people saying, this is not what I voted for. And Trump, by doing these ads and all these other things, is still oblivious to the fact that people, not everyone who votes for Trump loves Trump and is part of the Trump cult.
3: I'm sorry, I'm gonna disappoint Jonah real quick because I think he was spoiling for violent disagreement. On your broader political point, I'm very much in agreement that the parties, including Democrats right now, should not assume that the outcome of this election is an embrace of some sweeping Democratic election. Voters right now are repudiating the Republican agenda. Where I'll disagree a little bit is I do think Democrats are making a bit of an argument on affordability, and that is let's stop the bleeding. Let's undo all the things that are making it worse right now. Let's end this war in Iran. Let's hold data centers accountable. Let's put an end to these tariffs. Three things, tangible things, where people feel their cost of living going up. Democrats are saying the beginning of our agenda is to stop this. Now, if they take the majority and somehow are able to stop these things with Donald Trump still in the White House, then they're going to have to come up with more of an agenda to bring costs down.
0: Mo, if they take, if your party takes one or both houses of Congress, I'm going to remind you that you said that it's time for them to come up with real solutions and not just stop the bleeding.
3: Wouldn't be the first time I've said it.
0: All right. Mo and Joan and I are going to come back. We're going to dig a little more into one policy question from President Trump, which is his new rule that has rolled back fuel economy standards, aiming to make cars more affordable for Americans. Will it work? You're listening to Left, Right, and Center.
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0: We are back again with Left, Right, and Center. I'm David Green. We have Jonah Goldberg here on the right. He is co-founder and editor-in-chief at The Dispatch, and we have Moa Lathy here on the left. In a move that was months in the making, President Trump has now rolled back fuel economy standards set for American car makers. These were first implemented, let's remember, during the Biden administration to try and force the auto industry into making more fuel efficient and greener cars. But in a statement, the White House said that move was, quote, all to artificially juice supply for electric vehicles that American consumers didn't ask for, end quote. And when affordability is a major concern for a lot of people, the price tag on gas-powered cars is definitely cheaper. So does this make sense for buyers, and does it make sense for our future? Transportation Secretary Sean Duffy thinks so and said in a statement, this administration is delivering relief to families and reviving the beating heart of American manufacturing. Jonas, so the Department of Transportation says this new rule is going to cut the costs of new cars by $1,300, which sounds great on the surface. There are some economists who say that there were some assumptions in there that make that a less rosy picture, but still cheaper cars at a time where Americans are worried about affordability sounds like a good thing. Although the way gas prices are right now because of the war in Iran might make up for any progress that you've been making. So I guess basic question, is this a good thing for American consumers?
1: Meh.
0: Okay.
1: Officially
0: the response.
1: Yeah. I mean, like, there are economists who point out that, like, the cost of making a car cheaper doesn't automatically lead to pass through to consumers. I mean, it doesn't automatically not either. Right. It's just, I think it's a more complicated thing. I also think that, like, I'm not a huge fan of electric cars, but I know a lot of people who have electric cars who love their electric cars, including some crazy-ass right-wingers. And
0: I hope they put that bumper sticker on their EVs. Like, I am a crazy right-winger, and I love my car.
1: Electric cars make a lot of sense for some consumers and don't make sense for other consumers. And I think the market is mature enough that people who think electric cars work for them are still going to want to buy them. It's not going to destroy the industry in the United States. And so my problem with this is a more philosophical one of I didn't like it when Biden did it. And the Trump world is full of industrial planning lovers too. And they all think they can fine tune the economy. I'm a simple rules for a complex society guy. And so I just don't buy that their fine tuning of the knobs and doodads on the control panel will have the results that they think it will any more than I thought the Biden people were right when they thought they could sort of micromanage these kinds of decisions either.
0: Well, Mo, I mean, you hear some Democrats now who are really trying to point out like the hypocrisy here, the Trump administration trying to make things cheaper, but it's at a time where a lot of those savings will be eaten up by the war in Iran and rising gas prices. I mean, this is Pete Buttigieg who was talking to NPR.
2: They have found a way to make sure that Americans pay even more for gas than we would have, an estimated $1,600. And that's based on some pretty rosy estimates from the Trump administration that assume that gas will be under $3 as early as, well, this year, which obviously isn't happening.
0: What do you think of that Democratic message, leaning into that as opposed to kind of larger conversations about the environment, for one thing?
3: Yeah, like what's real for people. What's real for people is what's in their wallet. That's why the administration is leading with the argument that we're going to save you $1,300.
0: Right.
3: And gloss over the fact that this year, most Americans are paying $1,600 more on gas. So we're still in a hole. Plus, I don't know how many people, and I don't know a lot of auto industry experts who hear this and say, oh, they're going to roll back the fuel standards, which would save about $1,300 to the manufacturer. I don't know many experts who say the manufacturer is going to pass that savings on to the consumer. Most of them believe that they're just going to end up sitting on that savings to drive up their own profits at a time when a lot of them are struggling because of the state of the world that Donald Trump has created.
1: And tariffs. You know, steel prices are up 50, 60, 70% because of steel tariffs. So, I mean, like, there's just a lot more complexity to this.
3: And it gets even more complex when you think about it in terms of geopolitical dynamics. And let's bring up the president's favorite frenemy, China. He's every day warning us that we cannot – do anything to threaten our competition with China when it comes to AI. Well, let's look at China when it comes to automaking. The number of electric or hybrid vehicles being sold in Europe is skyrocketing. The president's telling American automakers they shouldn't make as many electric vehicles. So we're ceding an important marketplace. China, because of our trade war with Canada, the Canadians are now in talks with China about importing more Chinese electric vehicles into Canada. If China gets a toehold in the West when it comes to this, that's going to cripple the American auto industry. The CEO of Ford even said, like, we can't let China dominate this marketplace in the West, or else we will not be able to survive. So for a lot of reasons, this is just kind of silly. And the arguments that the president's making that we're going to, that this is going to help the auto industry and make cars cheaper for you, just none of those facts bear out.
0: Yeah. I mean, I think about what you're saying, that there is a long game here that's scary. Like, U.S. automakers are generally saying that they wanted this, in part because they see U.S. buyers wanting more gas-powered cars. If there are no tax incentive, Americans overall don't seem that excited about EV sales. They're down in the U.S. But Mo, as you're talking about, they're up elsewhere, like up 20% in Canada. They make 73% of new car sales in the EU. And China's making these things. Like, the country made over 60% of electric vehicles out there in the world. And so if the United States government is going more and more towards, like, keep making gas-powered vehicles, like, I think, Jonah, we talked recently on the show here, like, one of the big fears is a tightening trade relationship between Canada and China. Like, isn't that what we're encouraging here in a way?
1: Yeah. Well, look, we're also talking about, you know, there's talk about Canada becoming an associate member of the EU. This is sort of like part of my larger problem with this is that there's a lot of economic policy making that is being done through the sort of lens of nostalgia. And there's this idea that America was better off in some gauzy 1950s sense when we had muscle cars. And why they think that we didn't have alliances in the 1950s is something of a mystery to me. And it informs a lot of their economic decision making in ways that I think just don't make a lot of sense. It makes a lot of sense to have free trade among allies. I'm totally fine with moving supply chains out of China. That makes sense for national security reasons. I don't know that we have to move every rubber shower shoe supplies line out of China, but like critical minerals and technology, fine. That's all chips. That's all great. But that doesn't mean we need to pull it out of Japan. It doesn't mean we need to pull it out of Canada. And there is just this idea that dominates and infuses so much of their economic policymaking that is about a sort of fantasy version of America rather than dealing with the reality of a global economy and efficiencies of scale. You know, you can do what you want with the car stuff, but it's like one hand doesn't know what the other hand is doing. We're raising tariffs on the supply chains that help American manufacturers make cars because you have cars that sometimes the parts will go back and forth over the Canadian border like 10, 20 times in the process of making a car, and we're making it almost impossible to do that. But hey, guess what? These guys over here, they're going to lower the fuel efficiency requirements on cars that are more expensive and difficult to make. I think it's very glandular, Trump just doing what sounds good to him in the moment kind of approach to public policy, and yeah, That's the mess that we're in.
0: All right, you're listening to Left, Right, and Center from KCRW. Mo, I wonder if we can pull on this nostalgia thread a little bit. I mean, Jonah talking about that a lot of kind of the Trump economic policy is, wouldn't it be great if we could all live in the 1950s again? I mean, that's a bigger theme beyond EV policy. That's like at the heart of Make America Great Again in many ways. I guess I just wonder, like, in economic policy and foreign policy, do you see a way for Democrats to capture some of that feeling of nostalgia, feeling that the world is moving too quickly into places that make me uncomfortable, this desire among some Americans to kind of hold on to this picture of the past, but also be forward-looking and also have modern policies that will continue to keep the United States competitive with places like China?
3: I mean, this is what fuels and historically has been what fuels populist movements on both the left and the right throughout history, right? A sense that economically and culturally, the world is moving past me and mine. And so I'm not surprised that we're seeing that now. And I'm not surprised that we are seeing that both on the left and on the right. The sense of nostalgia on the left maybe doesn't harken back as far as the 1950s, but they are appealing to a sense of fairness and justice that America had been at least moving towards over the past 40 to 50 years. And I think on the left, you see people who will say that sense of fairness and justice has never been actualized, has never been realized, but we were at least taking steps in that direction. And we need to move back into that. And I think you're just going to see more and more of it as AI continues to scramble any sense of security that a lot of people were feeling.
0: Jonah, I mean, if we are seeing a moment where more and more Republicans are feeling emboldened to move away from this president, I'm really curious what the next few weeks look like, and obviously coming out of the midterms. But like, are you beginning to have a message coalesce in your mind as to what a Republican message would be in the next year or two that still tries to capture this nostalgia that fueled the kind of Make America Great Again populism on the right, but is something new?
1: Well, I think what we're going to see is a big honking fight, and I'm looking forward to it. One of the things that gave the conservative movement strength from the 1960s through the early 1990s, at least, was a willingness to have internal debates, neocons versus paleocons, libertarians versus social conservatives, all these kinds of things. We would debate our dogma. In the Trump era, that has been entirely stifled because he's actually moved the Republican Party considerably to the left on a whole bunch of discrete public policy issues, right? The Republican Party today is actually a pro-choice party on abortion. It's less pro-choice than the Democratic Party, but he's made it more pro-choice than it was before. Problem with Trump is because he's not ideologically consistent or intellectually consistent, if you're going to be a good Republican, the only safe harbor intellectually is to just say, I trust Trump, right? Because if you actually stake out a position that he takes on Monday, he's going to make you look like an idiot by Thursday. And no one has been able to effectively fight back against that in the Republican Party. There are a lot of people who lost their Senate and House seats because they tried. And there are a lot of institutions that have just simply capitulated to it, like the Heritage Foundation. And so what you're left with is a bunch of people who are just keeping their powder dry, hoping for the post-Trump era to start to emerge. And look, I co-founded the thing called The Dispatch. We were explicit. We didn't want to be so much anti-Trump. I don't like Trump. I've been consistent on that the entire time. We wanted to be post-Trump. The problem is that so far, waiting for the post-Trump era has been like waiting for Godot, right? It just won't show up. But finally, we can see it coming. And there are a whole bunch of people on the legal conservative movement, Mike Pence crowd, the Koch universe, that they've internalized this idea that you can't take on Trump directly. But man, you can take on Vance directly. You can take on, you know, Pete Hegseth, or you know, as I like to call him, Chesty McBroseph. And you can argue with these guys because they don't have the cult of personality. They don't have the celebrity cult that Trump does. And in a post-Trump Republican Party, there's going to be room for arguments. And I think there are a lot of people who are going to want to return to – we're never going to get fully back to the Reagan stuff because that's in the form of nostalgia too. But closer to the arguments traditional Republicans are comfortable making about limited government and free markets and all that kind of stuff – but Trump needs to get out of the way before that argument can really happen.
0: Mo, am I right? The kind of argument that Jonah is really excited about, a big honking argument after Trump gets out of the way. I mean, that's kind of what we're seeing in the Democratic Party, like for better or worse, really loud and really boisterous. And
3: yeah, it's at least starting to. And I'm with Jonah. I think that's a good thing. I may not personally agree with everything that the other wing of the party agrees with. But I like that we're going to define ourselves by how we resolve that argument. I think that's a good thing. I'm not sure we're being as sophisticated as we ought to be in that debate and in that argument. It's really starting to emerge now in the heat of a primary campaign. And I don't think campaigns are always where we put our best feet forward when it comes to sophisticated arguments. But I'm glad we're starting to have it. And where we're going to start to see it really take shape, I think, is starting middle of November after the midterms, when the presidential campaign starts to shape up, and we as a party will to begin to decide what we want in a standard bearer and what we want, how we want to define ourselves. That's appropriate and that's healthy, however it turns out.
0: All right. Mo and Joan and I are going to come back after a break and talk about bipartisanship breaking out in the U.S. Senate, confronting the world of college sports. 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

0: Welcome back to Left, Right, and Center. I'm David Green. We have Moa Lathy here on the left, and we have Jonah Goldberg, co-founder and editor-in-chief at The Dispatch on the right. Jonah, I think you described it as something you like is simple rules for complex problems. Is that right? I feel like we're talking about college sports here in Congress. Maybe that was their goal, but instead they came up with complex rules for what could have been a simple problem. I'm not sure, although the problem in college sports with money is complicated as well. But the U.S. Senate wrapped up before the midterms, and they had this big bipartisan piece of legislation, which is not something we've seen much from Congress. So this bill promises to level the playing field for the sprawling multi-billion dollar industry of college sports. That industry brings in, we should say, more revenue than Major League Baseball, the NBA, the NHL. There's a lot of money in college sports, particularly college football these days. But there were a lot of issues at play, and then a patchwork of rules, depending on the state, depending on the school. This bill, it's a long read, but it allows athletes to make money off their name, image, and likeness, as we've been seeing. But there are new rules for when players can switch teams. There are also some rules for how much money agents who help these players get these brand deals can actually make. So a lot going on. Before we get into the nitty-gritty, I guess it's just worth noting the Senate came together in these divided times. This bill passed 77-22, still going to the House, where there might be, you know, a tougher road for this piece of legislation. But Jonah, why is this the issue that brought out a bipartisan effort in the U.S. Senate? Was it just they were looking for something?
1: I think so. It's sort of like in the first Trump administration, they did that criminal justice reform thing, in part because it was so outside of the polarizing politics of dichotomy stuff. And this feels like that too, insofar as no one had prepared talking points about what the right wing versus the left wing position was. And so they all know that their own constituents care a lot about college sports, so they could claim that they were, quote unquote, doing something. This feels like another example of something that the federal government, I'm not sure that they needed to get involved here. Personally, I know it's impossible. I know it pisses off a lot of people. I personally think that college sports has gotten way out of hand, and that colleges should, like, basically running what is in effect a professional team and claiming that it's part of education has been very corrupting for a lot of places. I would rather see just create a sort of minor league version of, you know, a lot of these sports. Never going to happen. I've had this argument with a lot of people. They all say it's stupid. Fine. But I would have much rather see them do something about, say, polymarket and sports betting, which I think is going to be far worse for college sports than you know, name, image, and likeness stuff. It basically, a lot of it just sort of feels like institutionalizing the status quo and getting the imprimatur that a lot of lobbyists for higher ed wanted on the existing arrangements. But I'm sure it works well at a town hall.
0: I feel like it does. And I mean, you have different people kind of shaping their messages. I am really curious. I mean, Jonah, you make a really good point. It's almost like the right and the left wasn't ready for this. They hadn't shaped their messages to make this a battle. So it's kind of like, oh, we all agree and we all want to like dive into this. And that it does have that feeling. Like, I think sports and college football in particular, it's just become such big business. That train has left the station. It's an absolutely chaotic environment where there are so many fans like me who love college sports, and this instinctive feeling that someone needs to fix something, but this doesn't necessarily feel like what it is. But I just, you know, I think, Mo, like, one of the detractors in the Senate was Cory Booker, and he once played college football. He made a point of saying that this bill just doesn't do enough to protect players, many of whom are players of color who don't have collective bargaining rights yet in the future, are not, in his mind, getting the equitable pay that is now flowing to a lot of college players. It almost feels like this is not a fight that someone like Cory Booker or some progressives necessarily would have wanted, but now they have no choice because they do need to make sure that they're protecting players and fighting for equity in college sports.
2: The fact that we're having this conversation 5 weeks before an election that is being decided by people's fury with elites, just scrambles my brain.
0: But some college athletes are not elites. I mean, they're working their butts off and making tons of money playing college football for these programs that are just bringing in a bazillion dollars. Like, I think there is an element of here fighting for people who are not elite.
2: Because we started this, right? Because we started this, now people like Cory Booker feel like, and I don't disagree with him, that there are a lot of athletes out there that the system could now roll over. But this point is, we're creating a system that can even further roll over some people. I mean, look, it's only a small group of big-time college athletics programs that turn a profit in the first place. Every other college that isn't turning a profit pays for their athletics department out of their university budget. So here we are at a time when affordability is the number one issue on people's minds. Public trust in institutions, including higher ed, is at an all-time low. And Congress just passed something that allows schools to become more competitive by spending $50 million a year on athletes. That $50 million a year is coming out of the tuition of every non-athlete who goes to school there. I'm not railing against college athletics. I'm just saying, I think there are a lot of people who look at this and say, you've got these elite athletes who get a scholarship and now are going to be able to make money on top of that. And I can't send my kid to school. If this is really what you guys want to be focused on right now, instead of the war, instead of high gas prices, instead of the corruption that is emerging through things like poly markets. But we have now created a system that the NAACP, the Congressional Black Caucus, a number of other organizations are saying you're about to make this less equitable for these athletes. I think this has the potential to fuel the distrust in the system and create an even wider rift between elites and non-elites in a way that athletics just hadn't been dealing with before.
0: You did get the sense that that people like Cory Booker, people like Ted Cruz, others were looking and feeling like, I've got to say something here. I mean, one of the realities, you know, is that if this was too out of control, there were concerns that some colleges and universities would have to cut other programs, which would kind of eliminate the training ground for, you know, U.S. Olympians. A lot of conversation about that, whether that's true or not. But that was something that Republican Senator Ted Cruz brought up as he was talking about this.
3: Will we protect the future of women's sports, of Olympic sports, of non-revenue sports, or allow college athletics to be consumed by uncontrollable bidding wars that force schools

0: point. If you look at – I mean, I know it's professional stuff, but if you look at professional football and you look at the top viewership of television shows, right, it's something like 48 of them are football games,
1: yeah.
0: You know, because it's one of the things – it's one of the only appointment television things you do. People don't want to watch it recorded. They want to watch it live.
1: No, the NFL is dominant. Right? That's why the streamers are getting into it, because it's like the live sports is where it's where you can still grab people.
0: And in an era where there are very few things that attract eyeballs at scale that are sort of the – it's one of the last areas of public life, sports, where – people of wildly divergent political views can still speak a common language. One of the most small D democratic things I ever did, I spent much of the last 10 years working in a cigar shop in Washington, D.C. And it's amazing. You get this great cross-section of people. The only thing that holds them all in common was they all smoke cigars.
1: Yeah.
0: Other than that, like, you know. You,
1: how did I never come buy a cigar from you, first of all? But
0: black lawyers, cops, drywall guys, whatever. They're all there. And they could all talk about sports, right? And so, like, this is a thing that allows politicians to get the attention of voters who are tuning out politics in a big way. I did want to make one quick point about Mo's point about the idea that we're talking about this 5 weeks before the midterms.
1: Yeah.
0: I think the better example or the aversive example of Mo's point, which is – the hearings with Jack Smith, the prosecutor,
1: yeah,
0: right, where, you know, the number of, you know, Eric Schmidt, you know, has generated, will live on in infamy for creating all these terms like Schmidt the bed and Schmidt head and whatnot. He completely screwed up, right? But it is such a perfect encapsulation of why the Republican Party in particular, but the parties in general, are so in so much trouble and so, held in such low regard. Is that they were trying to revive this talking point about attacking Joe Biden and Trump being a victim 5 weeks before the election, and then screwed it up, right? and this shows you a level of desperation for trying to turn out not the people who are disengaging from politics, but that hardcore base of the Republican Party that still wants to see everything in the prism of Trump victim taking on the elites. And it kind of blew up in their faces.
1: Mo, to your point about how we're talking about this 5 weeks before an election, sports, I mean, not the Eric Schmidt stuff, but Fox News was talking to Republican senators, some of whom sounded frustrated that they were focusing on things that were not affordability. Louisiana's John Kennedy said, "We haven't done a damn thing and it's biting us in the ass right now," which I think is very much to your point that this is top of mind and we're coming up to an election. So we will stop there, and I want to go to our left, right, and center rants and raves before we say goodbye. Mo, you want to rant or rave?
2: I don't know about you guys, but I am so tired of being asked to rate my experience. The other day,
1: I didn't tell you after the show today, we were going to send you a survey to see what you thought of the experience.
2: I picked up a prescription, and literally 2 minutes later, I got a text asking me to rate it. I bought a new set of towels recently online, and I was asked how much I was enjoying them within the first hour of their delivery. I parked in a parking garage yesterday and then received a survey asking me how the experience made me feel. It made me feel like I parked my car. That's how it made me feel. Just, you know, everybody asks and nobody answers. So I don't think the surveys are worth very much anyway. But, you know, to everyone out there tempted to send me another survey after a transaction, if I'm unhappy with the transaction, trust me, you will hear from me. Otherwise, assume I feel fine and let me live. And to the listeners out there, if you disagree with me, find us wherever you get your podcasts and leave a review.
1: Mo, how are the towels, though?
2: Stop. Just okay. Stop.
1: Sorry, Jonah.
0: Did parking make you feel loved?
1: Parking can be stressful. I mean, parking makes me feel different ways.
2: Well, you can fill out the survey next
1: time. Okay, I'll do that for you.
0: So I thought, given how I am the cheap knockoff of Sarah Isger around here, I would essentially rip off my friend and colleague's rant that she recently did on her podcast, Advisory Opinions, which is a great podcast. Sarah has very, very strong views about how true crime shows, podcasts,

0: movies, television shows, wall-to-wall coverage of trials is bad and is hurting America, and I'm with her 100%. We saw this recently with the Clancy trial. People think that because they watch a lot of coverage of a trial that they know better than jurors about what's actually happening in the case, yeah. And they fixate on little things. Shows like CSI have deluded jurors into thinking that if there isn't DNA evidence proving someone innocent or guilty, they're not innocent or guilty, right? Like, they think they're all experts because they see these shows or they listen to these podcasts, when in fact, like, there are lots of things that jurors aren't exposed to because it's prejudicial and it's stuff between the lawyers. And there are lots of stuff that they are exposed to that the viewers and the addicts aren't. And that's how the system is supposed to work. I think putting cameras in lots of institutions has been bad for this country. But this obsession with these people who then – what often happens, you know, in this horrible case with this – you know, these murdered – with these dead kids, you get people who import their ideological fixations onto cases that are not necessarily appropriate, or they don't know about, like, the actual specifics of, say, Massachusetts law, which says that once you claim not guilty by reason of insanity, the burden of proof falls onto the prosecutors where they have to affirmatively prove you're sane in order to get a conviction. That gets all lost in all the stuff about how terrible postpartum depression is and all these kinds of things. And postpartum depression is terrible. All of that stuff is terrible. But we are miseducating the public by giving them a sense that they are, in fact, experts on stuff, when the reality is a little information actually makes them dumber about a lot of these issues. And I'm going to hear it because, like, my wife is obsessed with true crime stuff. And there are exceptions, like stuff about missing kids or, like, cold cases. That's all fine. You know, like, let's listen about it. But people who think they're experts on criminal law because they watch wall-to-wall coverage of something, or because they listen to some podcast, or because they watch CSI Miami, are actually distorting and hurting the country in the way that they impart what they think they know, which they don't actually know.
1: Well put. As someone who likes those shows, but now I have to think much more deeply about what impact they're having on me. For my rave, we often talk about on Left, Right, and Center how in these political times, just the fact that Jonah and Mo are here in the same room is a win. Because we have the left and right talking to each other. I think we can say the same thing about a new book that I've just been digging into. It's called Do What Works, Smarter Government, Better Results. It's from the nonprofit Results for America. And it's this gathering of essays from governors like Wes Moore of Maryland, Mike DeWine of Ohio, mayors, members of Congress, Republicans and Democrats, but all agreeing on one thing, that if you focus on data and actual evidence, chances are you're going to find solutions that actually make people's lives better. But like our show, I hope it's not just about having people with different political stripes in the same place. You also learn a lot. There are chapters about tackling poverty, helping small businesses, education, reducing homelessness. As soon as I start digging in, I felt this sense of, okay, our political system is not poisoned beyond repair. There are still thinkers and policymakers out there who are trying to do the right thing. So Do What Works is the book. Everybody should get their hands on it. All right, that wraps things up for today. Jonah Goldberg, Mo Alathy, thank you both. Always fun.
2: See you guys.
1: All right. Left, Right, and Center is produced by Leo Duran. Our executive producer is Arnie Seipel. The show is recorded by Hope Brush and mixed by Nick Lamponi. Todd M. Simon composed our theme music. Left, Right, and Center is a co-production of KCRW and Fearless Media, and we're distributed by PRX. I'm David Green, getting close to those midterms. We will keep talking about them and a whole lot more. Come back next week for more Left, Right, and Center.

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1: The Trail Song. The Trail Song is done at night along trails when they've got about 4 or 5 riders. Imagine sitting by the side of a trail and hearing them coming off from way far, passing by you, and going on beyond. It's a song done psychologically to let whatever is in front of you, knowing that you're approaching.

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2: Welcome, friends, to another edition of Economic Update, a weekly program devoted to the economic dimensions of our lives and those of our children. I'm your host, Richard Wolf. I'm going to begin today by talking about a number of items in the news that many of you have asked me to speak to. President Trump recently made a proposal, rather offhand, but looks like he was thinking about it. He's going to offer, or he did offer, $5,000 per adult if the midterm elections scheduled for early November return enough Republican candidates to keep that party in control of the U.S. Congress. And you've asked me to comment on Mr. Trump's offer. Here we go. Number one, it is illegal. There are laws all across the United States, as there have been for decades, that it is a crime to offer money to anyone to vote in a particular way. It's a kind of bribery outlawed by the law. Why our chief executive would say such a thing, well, I'll leave that to you. Number two, from everything we know from the tax forms released by Mr. Trump that were forced on him to release, he doesn't have nearly enough money to do this. If you multiply the number of adults by $5,000 each, you get in the neighborhood of $1.3 trillion. That's over a trillion more than Mr. Trump has ever claimed he has, and the real estimates indicate even more than that. So he doesn't have the money. Nor do the Republican National Committee of his party have money like that. Nothing like that. And Mr. Elon Musk isn't a trillionaire yet, so he can't do it either. Therefore, what are they going to do? They could take taxpayer money. The government has that. And then we would be getting our tax dollars back. We would be paying in, and then some of that money would come back to us in cash. But if that were done, how would that be paid for? Excuse me. Either you'd have to take the money away from other things the government is doing, you know, like highways or schools or any of the other things, or you could borrow the money. And knowing our politicians for who they are, they borrow the money. Okay, let's look at that. We are currently experiencing some of the highest interest rates on government debt in our history as a country. Adding $1 trillion of new borrowing by the government will drive interest rates up, sharply up. Mortgage rates are again at 7%. Nobody can buy and afford to buy a house at 7%. But if the government has to borrow $1 trillion to pay off Mr. Trump's bribery effort, well, it's going to raise interest rates, raise our deficit, do all the things the Republican Party says it's against. Nor is it clear, as it once was, that the rest of the world will keep lending to the United States government. One of the reasons interest rates are going up is because lenders, both American and foreign, are getting nervous about lending to a government as deeply in debt as the United States has become. And by the way, why? Because that's how we pay for the wars. We borrow the money. We wouldn't dare tax the American people to pay for the wars, because then the American people would bring those wars to an end in a hurry. Wow. Mr. Trump, you're really flying off the handle these days. Next, there's an aspect of American history, recent history, that seems very poorly understood, and that led me to prepare this segment. In the three or four centuries, 17th, 18th, 19th, even the 20th century, early part of it anyway, the world was shaped in fundamental ways by the explosion of the capitalist economic system from the areas where it first appeared in its modern form, England in the 17th century, then Western Europe, and eventually the whole world. The way that was organized was by something called colonialism. Capitalism is a system, as you already know, that has to expand. Who's a successful business person? The one making a profit. And how do we know that they're successful? Because they're smart enough to take the profit and plow it back into the business. Growing your business is the way to stay ahead of your competition. In other words, growth is what you need to survive. Well, imagine a system like that. It immediately outgrows wherever it starts, because it has to. It has to find new sources of food to feed the workers. It has to find new workers when it runs out of those where it starts, because it's always having to grow. So the European countries where it began, Britain, France, Germany, Italy, so on, eventually carved up the whole world, didn't they? The United States began as a colony of Great Britain. Canada, likewise, and so on and so forth. The whole world carved up and organized by the Europeans. To do what? To take the wealth of those parts of the world and move it as much as possible to those places in Europe. If you visit a little country, a little northwest corner of Europe called Belgium, you'll see quickly, it's not much. Coastline, grass, but it became very wealthy. A wealthy Western country. How? Because it took over something called the Congo, a landmass much larger than Belgium, with many more people and many more resources. And it organized them to funnel that wealth to Belgium. And that's what the French did, and that's what the British did, and that's what the Germans did, and that's what the Spanish did, and that's what the Portuguese did. You get the picture. Russia did it too. The United States, after it became independent, declared Latin America, that Western Hemisphere. Remember the Monroe Doctrine? Oh. But then here's where the history starts falling away. What was the end of that colonial period? Four centuries of building a real-world economy around serving Europe and the United States and Japan, who joined late. Well, the whole world was organized to produce a center, rich and powerful, and a periphery, a hinterland, the Germans used to call it, a country in the back that delivers to you food, raw materials, and working people moving off the country into the city. You all know the story. Well, here's how it culminated. It culminated when there was no more land to be taken. When you had taken every European country that could, took what it could. Now the only way for these countries to grow, which they still had to do, because that's how capitalism works, was to bump up against each other. So the British would take from the Russians, and the Russians would take it from the Persians, or whoever. And that culminated, as of course we can see it would, in the two worst wars in the history of the human race, World Wars I and II, killing many tens of millions of people, with one exception, the United States. Very important for you to understand. Because air power and air travel was very underdeveloped in the 1940s, the Pacific and Atlantic Ocean protected the United States. I'll give you just one statistic. How many Russians died in World War II? Answer, about 25 million. How many Americans died in World War II? About 400,000. Do you understand? No comparison. Total disaster in Russia, nothing like that in the United States. But here's the big point. When the colonial powers finished the four centuries of colonialism by literally blowing each other up, they were all finished, destroyed, done in 1945, with one exception, the United States. And you know what the United States did? It inherited the colonialisms of the past. They couldn't maintain their empires. The jewel of the British Empire, India, gone. Mahatma Gandhi led them out of that empire. And the same happened to all the others. In came the Americans. They hadn't been blown away. Other than Pearl Harbor, no bomb fell on the United States. The Americans went in with the money to buy whatever was for sale because nobody else could buy it. Americans lent money all over the world to enable people to buy American products to keep Americans working at the expense of their own people's jobs. We became the global hegemon. That's why it went to America's head in the second half of the 20th century. We are so rich, so powerful, it must be something exceptional about us. No, it wasn't. It had to do with a world prepared over four centuries to deliver all its empires to you to become the emperor extraordinaire. And that's what's ending now, friends. As China, India, all of the third world, the global south, watch as the Europeans fade out of the picture and the Americans try desperately to hold on to the empire they inherited, not understanding it's over. We've come to the end of the first half of today's show. Please stay with us for a remarkable interview that will return in a few moments. Welcome back, friends, to the second half of today's Economic Update. I am very, very happy and pleased to bring back to our microphones and camera Dave Zirin. He's an American political sports writer, author, and cultural commentator. He serves as sports editor for The Nation magazine and is the creator of Edge of Sports, where he explores the political and social issues shaping the world of sports. Most recently, Dave Zirin is the best-selling New York Times author of the book about Howard Zinn. It's called The People's Historian, The Outsized Life of Howard Zinn. Having worked on occasion with Mr. Zinn myself, this is a very important event for me personally, and I thought it would be of interest to everyone. So first of all, Dave, thank you very much for joining us.
3: Oh, it's great to be here. Thanks so much for having me.
2: So let me start off right off the bat. Tell me, why did you write a book about Howard Zinn?
3: Well, I certainly never thought I would. I mean, I'm a sports writer by trade. Howard, of course, passed away 16 years ago in 2010. But at the end of his life, we got to know each other quite well. And I toured with him and I would ask him questions and interview him on stage. So I really did get to know him. And I remember once saying to him off stage that what we need is a people's history of Howard Zinn. You know, and he, of course, wrote a people's history of the United States. And he laughed at that and sort of poo-pooed it because he was never an ego guy. He was always a history guy, a movement guy, an activist guy, a change guy. And so he sort of poo-pooed me on that. But I started thinking about it a great deal about 6 years ago. Because so many people started asking me, what would Howard say about our current landscape, whether it's the rise of Trumpism, whether it's the rise of, you know, economic and political dictatorship, whether it's about the Black Lives Matter movement. People were asking me what I thought Howard would think. And I don't believe in answering for people who can't answer for themselves. But I did think that given Howard's over 70 years as a movement activist, and given how much he wrote and spoke about the movements themselves, that I believe that his life was so rich for lessons for people today. and especially his ability to maintain a grounded political optimism rooted in history, which I think our movements miss greatly in 2026. So that's why I wrote the book. It's part history of Howard and part an understanding of what his legacy means for 2026. It's getting a great response so far. I couldn't be more gratified.
2: Well, my second question comes right out of what you say. In particular, I'm interested in that positive attitude that he had. My interactions with him many, many years ago, if I have my memory right, is he was teaching at Boston University and got into a fight. That's not a good way to put it. The president of that university thought it would be a clever political advancement for his ambitions to go and single out Howard as a professor he would hound out of his job or one way or another, and then champion around right-wing circles, having gotten rid of this personality. And I got caught up, because I was in Cambridge at the time, in a defense committee and a support, because there were many people that were outraged. I remember the man's name at Boston, named Silber.
3: John Silber, that's right.
2: Yeah, who went after him. Anyway, here's my question. What are the big lessons you draw? What is it, let me put it this way, what is it you want readers of this book about Howard Zinn to take away? When they've put the book down, caught up in all the rich details of his life, what is it you want them to dwell on as they go for a walk to digest the book?
3: It's a great question, Professor. And for me, I want them to really think about something that Howard said, which is that tyranny is overestimated in terms of its power. And he said, not in the short term, but in the long term, we overestimate its strength and its durability. And that's something he experienced repeatedly throughout his own life, whether it was living in the Great Depression in Brooklyn and organizing as a teenager, whether it was his time fighting the Red Scare in the late 1940s, whether it was his period as part of the Black freedom struggle, both the civil rights movement's early years in Atlanta, as well as the Student Nonviolent Coordinating Committee in the 60s, whether it was the movement against the war in Vietnam, or whether it was his movement on his campus against the aforementioned John Silber and his desire to create the new 21st century corporate campus that would completely crush the idea of a campus as being an open place for education and turn it into a kind of armed encampment for tuition hikes. That was Silber's dream, and overpaid administrators. So Howard's on the front lines of all these fights for decades. And in those times, he experienced what I think can be described as tyranny. I mean, I think we forget that now, like how a lot of these movements, which we look back on as somewhat triumphant, really experienced a great deal of ups and downs. And I try to get the reader to live, especially young readers, to live through those ups and downs with him. And hopefully that can cause them to reflect on 2026 and really think about the kinds of history that we choose to emphasize in the present moment. Because yes, this is a present moment of tyranny, of rising fascism, of just horrible, just this country is just puking up its barbarism, it seems like every day. But there are also people fighting back. There are also people trying to make their own history. And those folks, I think, when you start looking at them and highlighting them and thinking about them, you can also start seeing the beginning process for this kinds of social changes, or at least challenges to the current backlash that we so desperately need.
2: All right, let me segue right out of that. If Zinn was a fighter against corporatocracy, if that's even a word,
3: it is now.
2: My sense of you is that you're a bit of that also, and maybe that's why what drew you to Howard and vice versa. So let me ask you, given your expertise, what's happening to sports in the United States? I was struck, I don't know if you were, I was struck at the inauguration of the second term of Mr. Trump, that up on the podium there in January of 2025 were simply lined up the current crop of mega billionaires, you know, Zuckerberg and Bezos and Elon Musk, each with their significant or not other with them. It was like, here I am, I'm the president of the billionaires. So much of what we are seeing in American politics, including the recent victories of progressives and DSAers and so on, is a reaction, I think, to the growing inequality that is stuck in our face almost every day. So from the desk of someone concerned with sports, do you see that, and how do you see that?
3: Yes. I mean, sports ownership has actually undergone an molecularly organic change in the owner's box over even the last several years. The people who've owned sports have always been, of course, the 1%, the super wealthy, with the exception of the Green Bay Packers, who are owned by the fans. But uniformly, that's who's been in charge of sports. And uniformly, these have been ruthless, at times brutal men, and almost exclusively white men is who that's been reserved for. Now, they also, though, were people who the team itself was a family business, and the team itself was something that had to be successful in order for their bottom line as wealthy people and them to be able to continue to live in the trappings of wealth. The team was the base of that. These days, you've got wealth funds, you've got private portfolios, you've got Bain Capital and all their ilk of venture capitalists. They are the ones who are now part buying these teams and overspending for them by billions of dollars and just parking their money in these teams. And as we saw with the Lakers recently, flipping them after 1 year for a $2 billion profit. That whole team, I don't think, is worth $2 billion in a material sense. But they got $12 billion for it. And by the way, who paid those $12 billion? It was suspiciously Jared Kushner's brother, Josh. And suspiciously, it was also Bob Iger, who is the former CEO of Disney. Now, what makes it suspicious is that Kushner is a billionaire. Iger is not. But Kushner's whole net worth is $6 billion. I can't believe I just said just $6 billion. But the point is, it's like, how do you buy a team for $12 billion if every cent is $6 billion? Well, it's because they're being supported by Abu Dhabi wealth funds and circumventing rules about foreign ownership of these sports teams, which the commissioner of the NBA is only too happy to do because it's creating this valuation bubble among the sports teams themselves, which Adam Silver, the commissioner of the NBA, he represents ownership. He doesn't represent the best interests of the game. He represents ownership. And so ownership is more than happy to have these increased valuations. But what it's creating is a bubble. And as you know as good as anybody, Professor, bubbles are not infallible. They tend to burst. And when it does burst, you're going to see a crisis because they're not going to be able to afford some of these outrageous contractual salaries that the modern player has. So we are talking about something that's a very perilous situation because sports historically, even with all the you-know-whats in the owner's box, I'm going to watch my language, but even with all the you-know-whats in the owner's box, it was always something that was also a symbol of community cohesion. It was also a great incubator for immigrants coming into this country to come out feeling like they had a sense of connection to the country. I mean, how many times have we heard the immigrant story of the kid falling in love with baseball and having that be a roadway towards a sense of a national pride? Those days are dead as broiled chicken, Professor. And that's the problem that we're in right now.
2: Well, let me look at the other side of it. What has it meant for... Well, two groups of people, the average American sports buff, the one who, you know, who loves it, who played a little when he or she were younger and all of that. So how has this shaped sports for them on the one hand? And then on the other, and this may not be a question that I can ask, but it's in my head. What has the whole MAGA community done to sport? When we look back on this era, will we have something to say? because of you and what you do, about the impact of the Trump, whatever we call it, reign on sports too. Is MAGA shaping sports in a way?
3: Wow, two terrific questions. As for the first question, sports used to be a sign of enjoying sports, of being a working class person. That like it was a working class that's watching sports, that's going into games, all the rest of it. Those days are also done. I mean, sports is more and more becoming something that's, first of all, in the stands, an elite experience. I mean, I'm a huge Knicks fan, and it was amazing to watch the Knicks win the title this past year. I'm from New York City. It had been 51 years. We all celebrated and loved it. But going to the games was an elite experience. You had to have an income of outrageous proportions to do so. So, you know, one of your listeners might be thinking to themselves, Professor, well, you can watch it on TV. But even that is becoming an elite experience because so many of the games are now on streaming platforms that cost money that you have to spend that money per month. You can't even buy the games individually if you so wanted to, like a pay-per-view situation. It's all about getting you on the hook for more and more money. They're bleeding us dry. You know, this process, I'm not going to use the word because it's got bad language, but I'm going to bleep it. You might have heard this. And bleepification is the word. And it's this idea that everything with all these, you know, streaming services, or whether you're talking about DoorDash, like everything's like all these things that are supposed to be these modern conveniences are actually making our lives worse. AI being probably the best example of that, or dangerous, I should say. But the MAGA part, so that's for the sports fan, we're talking about it becoming something elite and being priced out of the working class. If you're talking about the MAGA sports effect, I mean, that's been about hypocrisy to me, because when black players were speaking out against police violence, Fox News told them to shut up and play and said, we don't want to hear from athletes. But now every time a right-wing athlete says something racist, sexist, homophobic, transphobic, Fox News and Donald Trump are rushing to their defense. Or in the case of Donald Trump, adding to the sexism in sports, like he did with the U.S. men's hockey team, where he made fun of the women's team in front of the players and got them all to laugh, making them complicit in his own sexism. Really just disgusting stuff by MAGA and their influence on sports. And Trump, who's always been a colossal sports fan and, you know, really always just wants to be in the middle of it. But everything he touches turns to bleep. He's like King Midas in reverse. So he goes to the Knicks game. It becomes the only game that they lose in the finals is the one that he's attending. He becomes all about, I'm Mr. World Cup. And he humiliates the U.S. team by trying to get a penalty, by getting a penalty removed using his oligarchical weight on the pathetic lickspittle head of FIFA, a man named Gianni Infantino. So I think MAGA has done immeasurable harm to sports, and they've shown themselves to be people of the first hypocrisy. Not that that's ever bothered them.
2: I wish we had more time, but we don't, Dave. I really appreciate your coming on the show and talking with us. And again, to my audience, Howard Zinn was a giant, and a book about him by Dave is an experience I would urge you all to share. And as always, to my audience, I say, I look forward to speaking with you again next week.
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5: 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I'm Stephanie Schubert with KHOI Radio in Ames, Iowa. And today on Sprouts, we have a three-part spooky holiday special. We will hear from a haunter, a professor, and a sociologist. All three will discuss the universal human emotion that is popular on Halloween: fear. In our first segment, Ursula Rudenberg from KHOI speaks with Anna Sompsch. Sompsch is known as a haunter. She has worked in spook houses since she was 5 years old. She explains some of what goes on there and why she loves it, saying it's fun, but also experiencing fear is a therapeutic experience that helps balance people's emotions.
6: We're getting to this point where Halloween is getting shorter and shorter. You go to the stores and it's not even Halloween yet. It hasn't even passed. And they're already at 50%, 70% off. They're making room for Christmas. I've been talking to a lot of people from other states, and Halloween stuff only stays on the shelf for a week before they take it out and they throw the rest of it away. And we need Halloween. It's not a devil's holiday like everyone thinks it is. It's for kids to express themselves with, I want to be a princess. It's the one day where a lot of kids can be what they want to be imagination-wise. It's the dressing up. It's the adrenaline. It's being neighborly and actually being there to give candy to trick-or-treaters or build your own little haunted walk in your backyard. I mean, it's more of a community, because Christmas is closer to being with family and stuff like that. So is Thanksgiving. We need holidays where we are with other people. Halloween, to me, is a public holiday. You'd be surprised how entertaining it is for a lot of people that they take so much work into doing this.
7: Anna, you are somebody who has worked in haunted houses.
6: I've been working in haunted houses since I was 5 years old, actually. Yes, the first time I did a haunted house, they put me in a Chucky costume. Back then, that was the big scare. I just walked around the hallways. I knew how to do that little skitter-scatter noise, you know, that always creeps out parents when they hear their kids in the hallway and they just hear that little skitter to one end of the corner and then to another, and they go, they're up to something. So they put me in a Chucky costume, and I would just skitter scatter around the maze area.
7: And did you enjoy doing it?
6: Oh, I loved it. Mostly the screams. Oh, I love the reactions. I love seeing them jump 3 feet in the air. Sometimes people trying to run the other way back out, but they can't figure out where they went because they took like 3 left turns and 2 rights. Oh, yeah. And I'm a roaming scare person. I mean, like haunted houses I work 3 different ways. I scare people, but I am also first aid. I am also a bouncer at the same time.
7: Explain what is a bouncer?
6: The bouncer makes sure everyone is safe. Most haunted houses have these little back doors, holes and things, and peepholes for us to look through. So we don't interfere with their areas, but also we walk around and we ask them, are you okay? Do you need me to get you something sugary, something salty, get you something to drink?
7: So you help the people that are the haunters?
6: Yes.
7: To give them support?
6: Yes, and if they need a bathroom break, I stay there mm-hmm. while they go to the bathroom, then they come back.
7: When you're in a spook house, there's people in the spook house who are watching to make sure that nothing dangerous happens?
6: Yes, because you're in a tight space, and then you don't know how some of these people react if you're still new to it or you haven't been paying that much attention.
7: So the danger is mostly to the people who are working there?
6: Yes.
7: Because people will attack them?
6: Yes. We have to worry about being punched. We have to worry about being thrown against a wall. Haunters are actually more in danger than the people who pay to be there.
7: What other kind of things have you done since you did Chucky when you were 5 years old?
6: One of my favorite is I like to be a witch doctor. I actually have a skull. I drilled a couple holes and gave him hair, gave him a couple crystals in his head. He holds candy. I go towards kids that are younger than the age of 10 and people that are more scared of me than I can be scared of them. And basically, I just give them candy saying, I'm glad you're here to be able to express yourself. You're facing fears while also getting that adrenaline running. Because adrenaline.
7: So you just being a witch doctor makes them a little bit scared, but you're nice to them.
6: Yeah, something about me wearing pigtails and a top hat scares people really well, and I don't know why. More adults are scared of me than kids. I don't do the gory makeup. I do have a little bit of droplets of blood on me, but I became more of a low scare.
7: Why don't you want to be more gory?
6: At a haunted house, you need to balance everything. You need to have at least 40% gory and then 40% non-gory. Then you need those in the middle that are just, you don't look dangerous, but I'm scared of you still.
7: That's you. Is there any way that you can explain why it was so much fun?
6: I moved to haunted houses because I found fear to be an entertaining reaction. Fear is the one thing that we have a lot these days. I believe that if we work more with our fears instead of trying to hide from them, everyone would be much more open, be a lot happier and be less stressed. Because I'm used to people always lying about somebody else doing this, and then people do not react and then nothing will happen. Yeah, the difference with horror is the fact that you scare them and they have all these other feelings. I mean, like, people are overwhelmed with being happy that they're still walking around alive, or that they love the person that they're with, or they absolutely hate the person that they're with because they just shoved them in front of a ghoul. It means that they have, like, no. I see more emotions that we need than we would get from normal everyday objects that we see today in drama. Because all year long, they're always repressing themselves until they get there. Because you don't want to sit there screaming your head off over a turkey or when Santa comes. I mean, like, most kids at the younger age, they'll start screaming for Santa at that age. But once you get older, you have to say to yourself, what can I do to get rid of this energy? Picture, like, the mousy, shy girl. And once you get her into the makeup and she wears the costume, she's the loudest person there. People who are sluggish most of the time are, like, the quickest people. That expression that most of the time people tell them to slow down, that's not very ladylike or gentlemanlike, or it's time to be quiet. In haunted houses, it's, to me, therapeutic. Because a lot of people don't have a lot of hobbies that raises their adrenaline, and you should at least raise your adrenaline once a week. It helps your heart. It helps with your red and white blood cells. It actually helps with your weight control and your eating habits. It actually makes you a lot healthier if you can get scared for like 5 minutes a week. All that repression just bundles up, and sooner or later you just want to scream your lungs out.
7: Now, you are able to kind of judge how much to scare somebody. You're able to kind of scope people out.
6: Yeah. I believe that any haunted house should always have good props, good people, but also good training. And after a while, you get this sense of what's a good scare and what's a bad scare. I mean, like, one of my favorite things to do is I'll go to haunted houses and I'll rate how well they do. And this one haunted house, it was hilarious because basically it was me meeting myself as a child. Somebody dressed up their 5-year-old as a Chucky doll and had him standing in the corner, and they walked up to me and it scared me so bad.
7: First time you did this, you were 5 years old.
6: Yes.
7: And then did you do it again really soon after that? Have you been doing this your whole life?
6: I would do it every year of my life. Yes.
7: Would you miss this if you couldn't do it?
6: Yes, I would.
7: What would you miss?
6: I'd miss being able to put together a costume, put my makeup on the way I like to, with all the screams and stuff like that.
7: Okay, well, speaking of being scared 5 minutes a week, I know that you have a really good scream.
6: Uh-oh, yeah.
7: Would you give us a scream?
6: Yeah. To stand up for it, though, I can't do.
7: Okay, she's standing up.
6: I can't do scream sitting up.
7: This is Anna doing her craft.
6: Let's see if I can do this. Might have to take a couple tries.

0: us. Thank you so much. Thank you so much, Hannah.
1: Thank you.
0: Appreciate it.
2: You are listening to Sprouts, Halloween edition. In our first segment, Ursula Rudenberg spoke with a professional haunter. Up next, Ursula speaks with an associate professor at the Iowa State University College of Design, Bambi Yost. She co-authored Making Room for Risk in Play Environments and Playground Standards, an article published in the journal Landscape Research Record No. 5, and recently presented the research at the 20th Triennial International Play Association. In her interview, she explains the need for children to experience risk and fear when playing. Once again, here's Ursula Rudenberg.
0: So where do you think things are at with kids today?
3: The big concern right now is that we've had so many safety limits placed on us, everything from not being able to let your kid walk to school to, you know, not letting your kid out of sight ever. There are some general fears that are cultural. Unfortunately, they're reinforced through the media oftentimes, right? So like fear of mystery, fear of not knowing something. Those are fears for parents and now for kids. I think what's happened is they're seeing fewer and fewer youth actually going outside and physically participating in any way, shape, or form. Like they're not walking as much. They're not exercising as much. They're not utilizing play areas as much. Kids not having the same kind of physical motor skills, and they're not actually able to advance in some ways in terms of social and emotional controls, for example. There's been evidence that kids who are not taking risks at an early age don't process fear and they don't process challenge the same way when they age. And so when they get older, the moment that they have an experience that's fearful for them, and it might even be taking a test, they can shut down and they have many more emotional problems and coping skills are not as strong because they didn't do certain things at a younger age. And so that's coming out of psychology. So there are all kinds of researchers looking at different factors. And psychologists have found that kids that are actively challenging themselves, that have a sense of autonomy or freedom to play on their own without adult supervision, you know, hovering over them, are more likely to actually be able to process all kinds of emotions later in life better. And so if we don't encourage ourselves and our children to take risks, whether that's just like walking up and ordering a soda at the counter, because for some kids that's really scary. If they don't do those things when they're young, they have a much higher chance of failing at something that's even greater or more significant later in life. Like say they go for a job interview and they're finding right now that like kids today that are going out for a job interview, some of their parents are going with them because they're so terrified of the job interview and their parents are so terrified they're not going to get that job. There is a culture at the moment of hyperprotection. And I think the swing back right now is that we're coming out of this bubble wrap age because there was a book written about the bubble wrap society where there literally are families that were going into hotel rooms and bubble wrapping all the furniture so their kids wouldn't hit their heads while they were in a hotel room, for example.
0: Really?
3: Yeah, really.
0: That's not an urban myth?
3: It's not an urban myth. No. I met the psychologist who actually interviewed these families that were doing it.
0: So this movement that you're describing that kind of advocates for less safe play, what is the premise?
3: It's not necessarily less safe play. It's risky play. There's a difference between something being safe and unsafe or risky. The benefits of risk-taking and risky play, there are multiple types of benefits. Physical activity is one of the biggest. Balance is a huge component, and especially over the long haul of our lives. If you don't learn how to balance at an early age, you will probably never master it. When you're older, in particular when you're elderly, you're really going to struggle because you never had the balance skills to begin with, perhaps as a young adult and on. Physical activity levels have been linked to risk and risk-taking. And what that means is that kids that are more prone to risky play and risk-taking are also more prone to having higher levels of physical activity throughout their lives. That leads into more adventurous sports, you know, more adventurous activities as a whole. And then also the emotional component, right? And self-regulation is critical. And they really do learn that.
0: Self-regulation.

0: know you can do certain things, mm-hmm. and also knowing your limits. You know, mm-hmm. getting afraid because you're climbing something and you almost fall down, and you know that if you had fallen, you would really be hurt, right? That moment is a critical turning point for you because it tells you, okay, this is my limit right now. I shouldn't do that right now. I need to either gain upper body strength or something. And not all kids process like that, but you do know your limit. I mean, you recognize that you mm-hmm. almost fell or someone caught you, yeah. you know, so... Doing risk-taking behavior, you're more likely to gain skills. You know your limits. You don't stop yourself as readily before you try something. Those are good skills.
1: Experiencing fear is an opportunity to practice.
0: Yeah. Fear regulation.
1: Fear regulation.
0: How we regulate our fear and how we react to it.
1: Let's talk about Halloween for a minute.
0: Oh, yeah.
1: Give me your thoughts about Halloween.
0: I love Halloween.
1: Why do you love Halloween?
0: I love Halloween because I love the whole make-believe, dress up, you know, hide, pretend who you are, and, you know, scare people if you want to, or scare the trick-or-treaters that come to your house.
1: Does it connect at all with your ideas about risk-taking?
0: Totally. I would say that for Halloween, especially if you're a kid like I was, where you could go and walk on your own without your parents, and you would go door to door to people's houses and you don't know them, you know, and so it was like, I don't know who lives down the road, you know, and we'd walk in the dark because I lived in the middle of nowhere, and then we'd eventually end up at somebody's house and knock on the door and you didn't know if they actually celebrated Halloween or not. That fear of who's going to answer the door and what are we going to experience was always a fun factor. Walking in the dark alone at night was always a fun factor. And then just being dressed up and trying to scare each other all night. And the fun of that is that it's an adrenaline rush, right? But it's also your endorphins are going, right? So it's a double whammy, and it gives you a heightened sense of awareness.
1: Is this why people also go on roller coasters?
0: Yeah. And researchers have found, like, as you've gotten a higher level of adrenaline rush going on in your system, you're actually more likely to be attracted to someone or to something or have a stronger memory associated with it. But the fright houses, things like that, they tend to be really, really fun for kids because they know they're going to get scared before they go in. So they're prepared for it mentally. Mm-hmm. And that for them is a good thing because it's self-regulation of fear, and it's overcoming fear, and it's overcoming this sense of risk and the sense of unknown so that they're more willing to do it again in the future. And mm-hmm. Halloween is great for that.
2: 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A weekly program bringing you local productions of national interest. I'm Stephanie Schubert in Ames, Iowa, with KHOI Radio. Today we are doing interviews for a Halloween special. We have talked to a professional haunter, a professor of design, and now we will talk with a sociologist named Margie Kerr, who has undertaken giant feats and fears of adventure.
3: A sociologist who studies fear, what does that mean? I'm looking to understand how people enjoy fear, so enjoying thrilling, scary adventures, scary material. Society has changed its relationship with fear and how we view the world a little bit differently with the advances in technology, the advances in medicine, and how that has changed our relationship with our body, which has in turn changed our relationship with death.
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4: Today on Sprouts, we will hear from Dr. Margie Kerr. Dr. Kerr is a sociologist who studies fear and has been in the haunted house industry since 2008. Margie is going to tell us more about her recent experiences and her study of fear, and she's going to talk to us about her first book, Scream: Chilling Adventures in the Science of Fear. I have Dr. Margie Kerr on the phone here with us today. First of all, I just want to thank you for taking some time out of your busy schedule to be here with us.
5: Can you give us a sneak peek of what we might find when diving into your book?
6: Sure. So the book is arranged so that each chapter is telling a story of a different adventure that I went on over the past year. You know, I spent the night at Eastern State Penitentiary in Philly, and I was in the most haunted city in Bogota, Colombia, and all over the U.S., and I know that, you know, not everybody has the ability to go to these places, so I'm hoping that maybe they can kind of get a taste through my eyes, because they really are amazing places, and each place really taught me something different. You know, these spaces do have the ability to kind of take you to different emotional places to think about things differently.

0: and each adventure is pitched to kind of highlight one aspect of fear. So whether it's the physical kind of biological reactions that are happening, or the psychological kind of cognitive processing that we do around scary activities. I also have chapters looking at cultural differences in the engagement and expression of fear. And so it's really trying to kind of touch on all of the different kind of components of fear. You know, you could write entire books, and there have been, of course, entire books around all of these different perspectives on fear. But this is just kind of my take on exploring this world of fear.
1: So while we're on the topic, what was your earliest memory of fear?
0: Oh, gosh. I think it would probably be the time that I was on my grandfather's farm. He was a sheep farmer, and he had this 123-acre farm in northern Baltimore County, and I spent almost every weekend out there as a child. And one weekend, my cousins took me down the hill, down to the old barn, which by that point had been mostly, you know, torn down, and they showed me these, you know, what I thought were sticks, and they're like, "Do you know what this is?" And I said, "No." And they're like, "They're sheep bones." And I remember screaming and running back to the farmhouse and just crying.
1: Aww.
0: So my mom, being the kind of country gal she is, I grew up on farms too. So we always had horses, and I did a lot of really crazy stuff with riding and jumping and lots of trail rides, lots of fun, scary kind of things that I think kind of set me on the path to adventure.
1: I mean, I have to say, I was reading up on your blog, and in there you detail some experiences that you've had in South America, Japan, Canada, and all over the United States, the most notable being your walk on the edge of a skyrise that's 1,168 feet above ground. I watched the video footage of this, and it looked quite terrifying.
2: All right, guys, so everyone made it out the door. Welcome to the edge walk. How you feeling?
3: Good.
2: Doing good? So right now, guys, you're looking down 356 meters. That's 1,168 feet. Or 116 building stories, or just really high.
1: What was going through your mind while you were up there?
0: Oh my gosh, it's crazy, because since you're up there for so long, you have time to kind of think about what you're doing. When you ride a roller coaster or even go skydiving, it's so fast that you really don't have any time to, you know, process what's happening. But when you're on the edge, and you have the time to sit there, you know, you have to lean out over the edge. You're attached to the side of the building with a harness, and, you know, you're leaning out there, and all of a sudden you start thinking, oh my gosh, what if the harness snaps? What if I, you know, trip? What if I this and that? And every scenario goes through your mind. But, you know, it's very safe. It's incredibly safe. But that doesn't matter. Your lizard brain goes into full alert mode and says, you should not be up here. You can't fly. You're going to die. So my body was just on fire. It was, you know, I could feel my blood just rushing through my veins. I felt this kind of sense of built-up energy that just, you know, made me feel like I wanted to run, but also just kind of fall to the ground at the same time. But it was beautiful. It was beautiful. Once I kind of, you know, relaxed into it, I was like, okay, this is, you know, I'm safe. I'm good. This is great. But then in an instant, if I just looked down, all of that fear would come right back. It was amazing. It definitely makes you feel and think things that you, you know, really don't have an opportunity to do unless you're 116 feet in the air.
4: Fear is one of the 6 universal emotions. The other 5, if you're curious, are happiness, anger, sadness, disgust, and surprise. That means that no matter where you go in the world or what time period you might happen to visit, you're going to find fear. What does change, though, is how we engage with scary material and even the very things that we find scary, which is another one of my favorite topics.
1: Now, with all the risk-taking we do in life, some different than others, it's common for people to fear the thought of dying. Can you talk to us a little more about this particular fear?
0: People have interesting kinds of relationships with death, and death is perhaps the most uncertain thing in the world that we know is eventually going to happen to everybody. And so people can either, you know, confront it and really think about their own mortality and kind of find a peace with it, either through, you know, depending on their worldview, leaning into their religion, their faith, to give them kind of confidence in what's going to happen to them after they die. Or people can choose to ignore it and just not think about it at all, and instead kind of shift all of their attention to maintaining the their physical body and trying to keep it as healthy and, you know, young as possible, all the while kind of avoiding the inevitable. But, you know, in every... Everybody has that moment where they're going to have to confront the fact that they will die, whether they want to or not. Even if it's in the last final, you know, few minutes of their life, it's something that we all have to think about and is always kind of lurking in the background. So, yeah, I mean, because it is scary. We don't know.
1: Before we segue from here, another adventure of yours that I wanted to talk about was when you went skydiving this past summer.
3: Crazy.
5: Oh, crazy. Okay. Like, skydiving is not crazy, right?
3: We have to make it crazier. Uh-huh.
5: All right. Do some magic tricks if you want.
3: Okay. That was awesome. I want to do that every weekend, all the time.
1: What was your motivation when deciding to do this?
0: I really wanted to experience, you know, the sensation of flying as closely as I could. I've always wanted to do it. It just looks like it's so much fun, and it is. It is amazing. And I just wanted to see what it felt like to experience it. And it's great because, you know, after you do the free fall, which is only maybe, you know, a minute, if that, you go into the canopy where you're just floating, and you just feel like you are weightless, and it's a amazing feeling. I wish everybody could do it because it really does feel so good.
1: Now, with everything in mind, all the things that you've accomplished and all the adventures that you've gone on, you really have lived quite the life. Thank you again, Margie, for taking time out of your busy schedule to talk with me today. Sounds like the listeners have a lot to look forward to in your new book.
0: Well, thank you. Thank you very much.
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And who could bargain over paradise in room 504? The lonely night

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1: The fastest I'd ever eaten there was 6 minutes and 40 seconds. 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

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I don't want pork chops and bacon that won't awaken my appetite inside. I want the frim fram sauce with the awesome fee, with shafafa on

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0: 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You a drumstick.
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2: The Lightspeed meal, that's coming up later in the show. But first, I'm joined by Jessica Sidman, a food editor for Washingtonian Magazine. If you walk through the National Mall in Washington, you'll find dozens of food trucks. After all, it is one of the most popular tourist destinations in the country. But if you look a bit more carefully, you'll notice that something is off. Many don't list prices, many are missing inspection stickers, and sometimes they'll flat out give you the wrong order.
4: What happened with the...
5: They put pickles in.
6: She tried to convince me that the pickle sticks are mozzarella. I don't think they are.
7: Wow.
5: No, I literally took a bite of one. I'm like, that's just great.
4: Oh my gosh. How much did they charge you for them?
6: I don't know. Best point. Just give him something to eat.
2: This summer, Jessica reported on the so-called food truck mafia around the National Mall. And she's here to tell us more. Jessica, welcome to Milk Street.
8: Thank you for having me.
2: So I'm walking down the mall, the National Mall, and I see all these food trucks, lots of them. And since there aren't a lot of places to eat around there, this looks like, you know, a good deal. What is it that I'm not getting about this picture? What's the underbelly of all of this?
8: Yeah, I mean, DC has had food trucks, you know, since the Obama years, but a lot of things have changed over the years. Now, if you go down to the mall, you know, these aren't the fun, diverse trucks that you have in a lot of other cities and that, frankly, you used to have in D.C. A lot of them are kind of junky looking, and the majority of those trucks are unlicensed. So that means they're not inspected by the health department, and there's a lot of food safety risks with that. They're not inspected by the fire department. And there have been trucks that have literally caught on fire right there on Constitution Avenue, sent people to the hospital. You know, these trucks are not paying taxes or licensing fees like the legal trucks. They're scamming customers. And, you know, it's not just this hodgepodge of misfit vehicles. It's actually a coordinated network. And in fact, the U.S. Park Police calls it organized crime.
2: Which government departments are ostensibly in charge of enforcing regulations, including the food trucks in that part of Washington?
8: The fact that this is on the National Mall makes it all so much more complicated because you have these intersecting local and federal authorities. So, for example, the sidewalks are overseen by the National Park Service and U.S. Park Police, but the streets are overseen by D.C. So there's a little bit of this issue of where it's everybody's problem and everybody else's problem.
2: Couldn't these different departments band together, get 30 tow trucks, and just clean these guys out and come back every day and until they solve the problem? I mean, why is this still a problem?
8: There, you know, there have been sting operations like that with multi-agencies who come in and they shut down the street and they tow all the trucks. The trucks pay whatever, $7.50 to get the trucks out of impound. They're back on the street 3 days later. Meanwhile, these operators, they have other trucks they're bringing in. And, you know, another factor is that there was an incident a few years ago where this teenage girl was detained by police for selling street food. And this video went viral where she's crying and screaming. And people are saying, you know, you shouldn't treat someone like this just for being, you know, a street vendor. So there was a lot of pushback. And in D.C., vending without a license was decriminalized a few years ago. So while U.S. Park Police can, you know, arrest folks and get more involved, D.C. police cannot get involved. So let's say you have a licensing inspector who's out there trying to issue a ticket to somebody who's not licensed. They can't compel that truck operator to show ID. And they can't get the police involved to get them to show the ID. And without the ID, they can't really issue the ticket. And the truck operators, they know this, and so they will just not give their ID.
2: Is this the point at which we decide to call it quits with society and all just go home? I mean, it would be very simple to find out who these people are, find them, you know, $50,000 or $10,000, not $750. Is this like one company owns all of these? Is this a small handful of people? And how much do we really know about who owns these trucks?
8: Yeah, yeah. It's not one kingpin at the top of this. There are, from what I have gathered from DC officials and US Park Police, maybe, you know, four or five different groups who are responsible for the vast majority of these food trucks. And my understanding is there are some rivalries between them as well.
2: Let's talk about the food. I mean, you said that the diversity of offerings is relatively narrow. Why is there no diversity here? Because the food mafia pushes them out? I mean, I would think that on the National Mall, you get all sorts of different foods.
8: Yeah, DC used to have a really vibrant food scene. Pho and cupcakes and barbecue, Ethiopian, we had all of that. But yeah, I think the fact that this quote-unquote mafia has taken over, you know, and they all are running from the same supply chain, they're all serving more or less the same menu. And it's disappointing because this is such a vibrant food town in so many ways.
2: Well, I assume part of the issue is those spots on the mall are extremely profitable, right? I mean, in terms of traffic, there's no better place to be in Washington.
8: Exactly. Right. They're very lucrative. You know, one food truck operator I talked to said they could make as much as $1,500 a day.
2: So how does the pricing work? Is this like you look like you're rich, you're going to pay $15 for an ice cream cone, and a kid comes up and you charge him $4 or what?
8: So almost none of these trucks list their prices. And I did talk to one of these guys who's operating one of these trucks, and I asked him, you know, why don't you list prices? And first he said, well, it depends where I'm vending. And then he said, also it depends what kind of watch you're wearing, if you're wearing a Casio or a Rolex, you know. But he was always charging at least $10 for an ice cream. And I will say I was ripped off myself for journalism. I ended up paying $16.50 for a very small ice cream cone when I did not ask the price. And I stuck around and it was kind of eavesdropping on all the people ordering after me. And I heard a guy also ask for an ice cream cone, and he asked how much it was. And they told him $10.
2: So you've talked about prices, fire hazards. You also write that sometimes actual violence is broken out between different vendors.
8: So, yeah, there have been some violent episodes. I talked to this one food truck worker, and he starts telling me about this time a few months earlier when he'd parked and this other food truck pulls up in front of him and wants his spot. So they're getting into this argument about it. And this other truck operator goes back to his vehicle, gets a screwdriver, and tries to stab him in the eye. And he's showing me on his phone selfies from the hospital. He thankfully missed his eye, but he's bleeding, you know, blood dripping down the side of his face. So these are, I would say, isolated incidents. And pretty much exclusively vendor on vendor violence, which I think is why a lot of times maybe the public doesn't hear about it.
2: So what's going to happen now?
8: I will say, even before the story, there was some legislation in the works with the DC Council to try to crack down on these trucks some more, giving civil investigators more power to compel these truck drivers to provide ID and being able to seize trucks permanently if they're particularly problematic. And then the mayor has proposed to recriminalize vending without a license. But that is a bit controversial, so we'll see what happens with it.
2: I'm just really angry right now. I just like, here's the problem. It's really embarrassing, and it's a problem that would be very easily solved. I mean, it's right out there on the National Mall. It's as front and center as you can possibly get, right?
8: Right. But most people, even people who live here in D.C., they don't realize that a lot of these trucks are unlicensed and what that means. You know, they have a captive audience there. When, you know, I've been down to the mall with my kids and they're cranky and they're hungry. And, oh, look, there's an ice cream truck right here. And we don't have to walk another couple of blocks.
2: So wait, so do you go to the trucks now with your kids?
8: Oh, no, absolutely.
2: Okay, I was a little worried.
8: But, you know, in the past, yeah, definitely, because I didn't know any better. You know, just by looking at the trucks, you know, if you don't know what to look for, you just say, oh, hey, there's a bunch of trucks right here on the National Mall. They must be allowed to be here, right? But that's not the case.
2: Jessica, thanks so much. It's a great story.
8: It's been a pleasure. Thank you for having me.
2: That was Jessica Sidman. Her piece for Washingtonian magazine is called Inside the Food Truck Mafia Wreaking Havoc Around the National Mall. Now it's time to take your calls with my co-host, Sarah Moulton. Sarah is, of course, the star of Sarah's Weeknight Meals on Public Television, also author of Home Cooking 101. Hi, Sarah.
7: Hello, Chris.
2: Do you want to take the first call?
7: Yes.
9: Welcome to Milk Street. Who's calling?
10: My name's Dave in Houston, Texas.
9: Hi, Dave. How can we help you today?
10: Well, in the 60s and 70s, my mom could make the tastiest, most tender, crispy on the outside beef pot roast in the oven, no browning, no flour, no soup mix. And I have tried for decades to duplicate it, and I get shoe leather. But I do know that it could not, I don't think, have been chuck, because it did not look like a thick steak. It was more the shape of a giant lump of coal, and sometimes it came from the store with netting on it.
9: Mm-hmm.
10: So what am I doing wrong?
9: Well, let me ask you a question. You said it was crispy on the outside, too. Are you sure you're talking about pot roast and not just a roast roast?
10: We just call it roast beef.
9: I don't believe that was a pot roast.
2: Was the inside, like, medium rare, or was it all tender and fall apart?
10: It might have been slightly rare.
9: It was a roast then.
2: Well, Sarah's right.
9: Wasn't a pot roast.
2: Yeah.
10: Aha.
9: You know, there's many cuts you can use. I'm trying to remember what my mother used to use. Roast beef is such a throwback, right, Chris? I mean, have you made roast beef except for standing rib roast in recent years?
2: No, I get a shoulder, you know, a chuck roast. Either I throw it in liquid like the Austrians do, Tafelspitz for 3 hours and then cook some vegetables in it, or I'll braise it like a pot roast.
9: No, but if you were going to make a roast beef the way he's described
2: it. Well, you'd go spend $150 on a rib roast and get a second mortgage.
9: I don't think his mother did.
10: No, well, I can tell you that whatever the cut was, there were no ribs.
9: Yeah.
2: You could do a chuck roast, but that connective tissue is not going to cook down. The problem with the round, top round, bottom round.
9: Very lean.
2: Yeah, it's got a weird livery flavor and it's not great. Usually a great roast beef is from the rib section.
9: Yeah.
2: But it costs you a fortune. I mean, you could do a top sirloin roast, something like that, you know, which is in front of the leg area behind the ribs. Of course, there's always the tenderloin, but
9: that's pricey.
2: You have to go to Costco and get two for 40 yeah. bucks.
9: And you do want some, I mean, it sounds like you want some fat on it too. And tenderloin, when it's trimmed, which is how you usually buy it, doesn't have any fat on it.
2: No, but it's tender, yeah.
9: But your question was that your roast is tough, and that's probably because you're cooking it at too high a temperature for too long a time.
10: Oh. No, I can do a chuck at 300 with a little water in the pan, covered an hour per pound, and it's great. But these more cube, I'll call it, or trapezoidal or something, shaped roasts are boot leather, and I don't know why.
2: They're probably from the round, which means
9: and
2: the leg.
9: Way too lean.
2: And those are, they should use them for
9: ground meat.
2: For making shoes or something. I don't know, but they're.
10: Yeah, yeah.
2: They're horrible.
9: Or stewing.
2: What you're doing is slow cooking a big, like, chuck roast, and you're breaking down the collagen and the connective tissue,
10: yeah.
2: But it's not coming out medium rare. It's going to be fully cooked up at 180 or 90 degrees by the time you're done, probably, right?
10: Oh, yes.
2: Yeah, okay.
10: Yeah, the chucks. Yeah. Do that, but again, it's these others, like my mom used to cook.
2: You're going to have to go spend money on a good piece of meat, probably from the rib.
10: I see.
2: And that's expensive. There is an answer, though. If you get it like a steamship round at a big buffet, right, which is like the hind leg, you know, from the knee to the hip, they just slice it really thin. So you could buy a round, like a top round roast, and you could try to cook it as rare as possible because the more you cook it, the worse it gets, and then slice it super thin. And that's why they slice it thin, because those are tough. And that's what you'll find on a typical steamship round at a big buffet. Don't overcook it and slice it thin, and that's fine.
9: Yeah.
2: You know, once a year, go buy a rib roast, and that'll be fabulous.
9: Yeah, rob a bank and go buy a rib.
2: Rob a bank and buy a rib
9: They're
2: roast.
9: So good.
2: Yeah, they are
10: exactly.
2: Very good.
10: Exactly.
2: Yeah. Anyway, don't go to the supermarket. Go to a butcher shop. And talk to the butcher and just say, this is what you're going to do. You want a classic roast beef. You want to cook it to medium rare. You don't want to spend a fortune. And there's a zillion cuts out there that, you know, we probably never heard of.
9: Yeah.
2: And ask him or her to sell you that cut and give it a shot. That's what I would do. Going to the supermarket is not going to help.
9: Yeah.
2: Anyway, David, thank you so much.
10: Thank you all for your time.
2: Take care.
10: Have a good one now. Bye-bye.
9: Bye.
2: This is Milk Street Radio. 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Who's calling?
7: Hi, Paul from Tucson.
2: How are you?
7: I'm doing real well. And you?
2: Sarah, how are we doing?
9: I think we're doing pretty good
2: okay.
9: here.
2: How can we help you?
7: I have two things that I love a lot. One is my heart. And the other is I love to cook, and I love to bake, and I love to eat good food. And sometimes my cardiologist and chefs are in opposition with each other because my cardiologist says, cut down on the salt, and chefs and recipes often say, oh, put a healthy amount of salt in. And so I'm really kind of just wondering about alternatives to salt that'll enhance flavors.
2: I can do that, but let me ask a question. So is there a daily intake of sodium that you're allowed to have, or you just don't consume any salt?
7: I can take in some salt, 2,000 milligrams, something like that. But they want me to lower it as much as I can because of a lot of fluid.
2: So, yeah, there's a lot of things you can do. Anything that's acidic, lemon juice, for example, vinegar, those will sharpen flavors. Certain spices, obviously, will do really well. You could use dried anchovies or kombu or seaweed, dried seaweed. That would also definitely help you. The preserved lemons for Moroccan cooking, that sort of thing would help.
7: Okay.
2: Or some other kind of pickled. And the right spice mix, there's a lot of them out of Japan or whatever that have a nice mix but don't include salt. Something spicy, something vinegary, and something from the sea, those would be three categories of things.
9: Where you get into the most trouble is when you eat processed food, canned food, you know, stuff like that.
7: Right.
9: If you're making something, let's say you're making a chicken stock or a sauce, and you haven't added any salt to it, just make sure that you reduce it down a little bit, boil out some of that water that's in there naturally. So concentrate your flavors.
7: Okay.
9: Cook them down to concentrate them, and that will be more satisfying, like even a tomato sauce. But the last suggestion I was going to make is dried mushrooms have a lot of umami, And you can find some ground up dried mushrooms, or you do it yourself. Make sure that they're clean before you grind them up so there's not a lot of dirt in there. But that would be nice to add to things, as long as you like mushrooms.
2: While you were talking, I Googled how much 2 grams of salt is.
9: Yeah.
2: It's a third of a teaspoon. Mm-hmm. So I'm kind of thinking if you made a big soup or stew that had 2 teaspoons of salt, that each serving is going to be a quarter to a third of a teaspoon. That's where I'd start. I'd go talk to a doctor, but I think you may be able to have enough salt to solve a good part of this problem before you get onto the vinegar and the umami powder.
9: Yeah.
7: To be honest, with the expert that I'm dealing with right now often says, just be careful when you go out to eat primarily. As Sarah said, you know, the processed
2: Yeah, that's
7: is
2: the
7: awful.
2: Worst part. And restaurant food is full of salt.
9: Restaurant food is very salty.
2: Right. Actually, cooking at home, if you cook relatively healthy food with good ingredients, it may not be an issue with your home cooking. It's an issue with everything else.
7: Right.
2: Yeah, that's a good point.
9: Yeah.
7: Right.
2: Paul, it's been a pleasure, man.
9: Yeah.
7: Good.
9: Thanks. Okay.
2: Take care.
7: Thank you. Great to talk to you.
2: Yeah.
7: Guys.
9: Okay.
7: Bye-bye.
9: Bye.
2: Welcome to Milk Street. Who's calling?
11: Hi, Chris. This is Chris Began calling from Medford, Massachusetts.
2: How can I help, if I can?
11: I'm interested to see if you could tell me a little bit about the difference or similarities between what Americans call pudding and what people in the UK call pudding.
2: If you're in London and you look at a menu, all the desserts are called puddings. I mean, it's just pudding. I think the origins of pudding is it was a very easy way to cook things. Like you could put a bunch of stuff into a stomach, a cow's stomach or whatever, and put it in simmering water or steam it. If you didn't have a fireplace, right, if you just had boiling water, that's how a lot of food was cooked for a long time. But puddings, you know, from Bakewell tart to everything else, it's probably still called a pudding. That's just another name for dessert in England. And then there's trifle and some other stuff. But pudding in this country is essentially custard, right? It's just
9: it's
2: a custard.
9: Sweet, yeah.
2: But in England, it would be a wide range of desserts that would fall under the term pudding. Sarah?
9: I agree. But also in England, unlike here, we don't call anything that's savory a pudding. Whereas over there, you're right, the whole menu could be pudding and it could be sweet or savory and many different iterations of it. I mean, they're the pudding place.
2: There's a cookbook author. Her name is Regula Yeswin. She's written, I think, 3 books or 4 cookbooks, most of which revolve around sort of, you know, traditional British cooking. I think British baking, especially for desserts or buns or other things, is just something that Americans don't know much about. And I think it's a great history and they're great recipes. Hmm. Highly recommend that book.
11: Yeah, that sounds fantastic. Thank you so much. That's actually what prompted my question was it came to my attention that a trifle is a type of pudding and that sort of blew my mind.
2: I make trifle every year for Christmas. I use sponge cake or actually chiffon cake because it's easier to make. You make a pastry cream and you fold in whipped cream into the pastry cream. And then you can also have layers. You can use fruit, which I don't like because the fruit bleeds into the pastry cream. I use cocoa powder. So I do cake, I do custard, I do some cocoa powder.
9: No alcohol?
2: You can, yes, I do brush the chiffon cake with rum or whatever. My kids like it, so I don't put too much of it in there. But yes, I do that. You could have sherry or rum or whatever you want. It's not hard to make. You just make a big chiffon cake and a double pastry cream recipe, whip up some cream, lighten it, and then that's it.
9: You know what my mom used to make was summer pudding.
2: Oh, yeah, that's my favorite.
9: I love it, which is buttered bread layered with like cooked down raspberries or blueberries.
2: That's a great recipe.
9: And you just let it, it just absorbs it. Just
2: it's
9: so
2: terrific.
9: Delicious.
2: Well, it turns into a pudding.
9: Yeah,
2: almost.
9: It does.
2: Yeah, that's a great recipe.
9: Yeah.
2: I would buy one of her books. She's a fabulous cookbook author.
9: Sounds good.
2: Chris, thank you so much.
11: Wonderful. Thank you so much.
2: Take care.
9: Bye.
11: Bye-bye.
2: 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Coming up, the rise of the Hong Kong diner. 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Thanks.

0: This is Most Your Radio. I'm your host, Christopher Kimball. Next up, it's my interview with Lucas Sin. He's a chef, culinary educator, and Hong Kong diner enthusiast. His debut book is called Cha Chan Tang, coming out later this fall. Lucas, welcome to Milk Street.
1: Thanks for having me.
0: So, just to get started, maybe you can define what is a Cha Chan Tang?
1: So Cha Chan Tang is, in short, it's a Hong Kong diner. It's this sort of like casual all-day restaurant that in effect is a little bit borderless and where it sources its best and most delicious ideas from, but it's also sort of accessible and democratic and often working class.
0: One of the things I loved that she said in the book is this is not so much a fusion cooking, a term I don't think you like very much, neither do I.
1: Sure.
0: This is just what people wanted to eat. So you want to talk about that?
1: Yeah. Thank you for pointing that out. I think chefs oftentimes and food writers and all of us since the beginning of the 21st century have grown a little bit of an allergy towards the word fusion, capital F fusion, because at the end of the day, what we realize is what we're allergic to, what we're sensitive to is not the combination of cuisines so much as the performative nature of that combination of cuisines. And part of the impetus and sort of like the thought behind writing this book was I found that Cha Chan Tangs are a really great case study of an antidote to that allergy, to that fusion sort of idea in cooking. And the reason for this is because the food is very much a special and unique Hong Kong thing. It's made by the people for the people, but that sort of marriage of different types of cuisine comes out of a place of pragmatism and sometimes boring restaurant operations.
0: Is this anything like the Japanese tradition of making Western foods?
1: Absolutely. Yeah, I think it's very similar to Yoshoku. In the Cha Chan Tang context, I think often about the baked pork chop rice is probably one of my favorite dishes in the Cha Chan Tang. And the baked pork chop rice, in effect, is a deep fried pork chop set underneath bubbly, low moisture mozzarella cheese, broiled with this delicious sweet tomato sauce on top of golden fried rice. I mean, it's just absolutely irresistible. And one of the common things between Yoshoku and Cha Chan Tang is there's a lot of ketchup. And if you look at the history of both these Asian interpretations of Western food, you'll see a common through line of using these shelf-stable ingredients. You have these things like condensed cream of chicken that becomes a really wonderful sort of like a stand-in for something like bechamel. You have margarine that becomes something that's a little bit more of a shelf-stable version of butter. And as you cook around these ingredients and start to understand their properties, like a new form of tastiness and a new genre of restaurant comes to be.
0: As you said, the only requirement is that it tastes good.
1: Yeah, I think so. This interesting thing happens when new types of dishes evolve that I've learned through studying the Cha Chan Tang, which is no matter what we feel about newness, no matter what we feel about fusion, the greatest arbiter of taste is deliciousness. And if something is tasty to the people that eat that food on a regular basis, over time it becomes a classic. And I think, you know, Cha Chan Tang has, you know, the first recorded use of this term is 1955 in Hong Kong. And so it's really only a 70-year-old type of restaurant. And over that time, it's continued to change. But the stuff that Hong Kong people recognize as classic Cha Chan Tang dishes are things that were really, really tasty to us.
0: So take me into a Hong Kong diner. What does it look like? Talk to me about the menu. You have this great thing in the book about there's a particular place you go and you're in and out in 12 minutes. So what's that like?
1: Yeah. The restaurant you're referring to is what I think to be one of the best restaurants in the world, called Australia Dairy Company, which is a pretty typical Cha Chan Tang. And this is the type of place that makes money because of very, very high turnover. There are a lot of sort of anthropological reasons for why these restaurants need to move so much volume. One is that they're in Hong Kong, which is one of the densest places in the world. Second is that there's no culture of tipping. So the only way to sort of, as a waiter, to increase the amount of money you make is to allow the restaurant to make more money. And the only way for the restaurant to make more money is to seat more people. And so a lot of the food and a lot of the kitchen operations are designed around that speed. Now, one of the most delicious things that you can make in a short amount of time, I think, is scrambled eggs. And Australia Dairy Company, dare I say, makes the best scrambled eggs in the world. These eggs are nice and light and fluffy. They aren't really actually that gooey or runny in the middle at all. The shape really sort of holds itself, and it's best expressed between two thick loaves of milk bread that's untoasted.
0: So these are the ones that have extra yolks in them?
1: Yeah, these are the ones that have extra yolks in them. The story is really interesting, too, because most Hong Kongers understand that these scrambled eggs have this sort of cult-like status, and there are a lot of online conspiracy theories about why these eggs are so delicious. I've tested all of them. Some will say cornstarch. Some will say there's additional oil. Some will say that it's the griddle that they're cooking it on. Some will say actually they're cooking it in pans and so on and so forth. And so a lot of the research for this book was actually embedding myself in these kitchens and working with these chefs and starting to understand how they do things. The story of Australia Dairy Company, and this is sort of the earlier thing that I was talking about, the sort of ingenuity of these cha tan tang comes from a place of pragmatism, is that the original best-selling sort of signature dish of Australia Dairy Company is actually the set egg puddings. They're sort of like custards. Imagine the texture of panna cotta, sort of generously wobbly. The ingredients in it are basically just milk, egg whites, and sugar. And so with all these egg whites used for this dessert, all the egg yolk go into the scrambled eggs that they were making. And suddenly you have a scrambled egg dish that is brighter. It's a little bit more yellow. It's more unctuous. It's more fat. It holds itself and it doesn't weep as it like sits inside of a bowl. And it's also the type of thing that can be cooked very, very quickly, which is why at Australia Dairy Company, the fastest I'd ever eaten there was 6 minutes and 40 seconds. And I tried to do a – this is – lining up, walking inside the restaurant, sitting down, eating your three courses, right? Your drink, your scrambled eggs with your meat on the side, your toast, and your bowl of macaroni and soup, paying in cash, walking out.
0: 6 minutes. Wow.
1: I know it's ridiculous.
0: I'm trying to get my head around that. So in your book, you have a recipe for Hong Kong French toast. Triple-decker, stuffed with peanut butter, battered and fried, and then dressed in a nutty condensed milk. That sounds a step up from what I make in the morning.
1: I worried about the French toast speaking with you about it because I know you'd spent so much time and thought about French toast. In effect, Hong Kong style French toast is defined by the fact that it is deep fried. This sort of triple decker situation treats the egg coating as a little bit more of a batter than a marinade. The batter means that it sits on the outside so that when you fry it, it will maintain its crunch and it'll still be moist on the inside.
0: Black pepper spaghetti. When I just saw that really, I don't know why, spoke to me as a brilliant concept. You want to talk about that? I just love that idea.
1: Yeah. This is sourced in an idea very much so from this like steakhouse type of world. But the secret of the black pepper sauce is really the oyster and the soy and the dark soy. And that specific ratio, that combination, that little bit of sweetness just counterbalances the aggression of the black pepper. It pairs wonderfully with beef, obviously. But in the recipe, in the book, it pairs with pork chops just because this is the signature dish of one of the cha tan tangs that I was working in for the longest time called Gold Garden in Cheung Sha Wan in Hong Kong.
0: So what was it like working in one of these places?
1: It was some of the most fun I've ever had. These are high-paced restaurants, and I get a lot of questions from cooks there asking me why, despite going to university, would want to spend time in a kitchen cooking food that sometimes these chefs will describe as a little bit lower than the fancier aspects of Chinese food like dim sum or like proper Cantonese wok cooking. But at Gold Garden specifically, me and one other cook together would serve about 150 to 200 people on a weekday, just the two of us. And the average pickup time for the meals, right? Again, your macaroni with your ham and the soup, the scrambled eggs on the side, your drink, maybe a sausage or something, was 90 seconds. Such high-paced stuff.
0: So what was your what was your first day like?
1: The first day was the chef sitting around on a bucket underneath the hood, watching horse racing on his phone, sort of waiting for the excitement to happen. And when people started coming, they started coming in droves. And he put me on the bar, on the beverage section, making the milk teas, which in and of itself is, I think there's a huge amount of craftsmanship in it, despite how it's everywhere in Hong Kong. I was doing that and cooking eggs, scrambling eggs, flipping eggs, trying to flip them without the use of a spatula in an aluminum pan that the chef had deliberately bent into an L shape so that the sort of bottom third of the pan had cradled the two eggs perfectly so that when you crack two eggs inside of it, they would slide in and sit together so that they would become one and then become the size of that little sort of plastic plate that they were served on. All these little sort of like pragmatic decisions that were made from a kitchen operations perspective, just like you're just thrown into it. And he was very generous to let me do things on the first day, but he easily could have worked that shift alone. And the other super fun thing about Cha Chan Tang is something that my researcher and I are excited about. In Cantonese, it's called Yan Cheng Mei. And the best translation of this in English is, the literal translation rather, is human emotion flavor. In a sense, it's the reason why you go back to your favorite diner, because you want the same waiter to come by and ask you if you want a little bit more free coffee. It's the banter. It's the familiarity. It's the fact that people will send you your regular order without you needing to open your mouth and order that thing. And that sort of conviviality of these neighborhood restaurants, I was very excited by. There's a lot of joking. There's a lot of really sweet relationships between the regular customers and the cooks. And as you're working at this bar, you're at this open kitchen, you're looking over the entire restaurant, you can see the sort of neighborhood literally gathering, and you can feel that sort of energy. And it's one of my favorite places where I work the line.
0: Yeah, you can sit with your neighbors for 7 or 8 minutes. And then leave.
1: Yeah, like, exactly. And if you do it a couple times a week, and suddenly, you know, you're best friends for life.
0: So tell me about Hong Kong now, as opposed to 5 or 10 years ago. What's exciting about it? What's changing? What do you like? What you don't like?
1: One of the most exciting things about the process of working on this book is really understanding the way that we've interpreted this like nostalgia that we have for Hong Kong in the past. It's cinema, it's old dim sum parlors, the neon lights, the tailors that used to be in Chiam Sha Choi. It's all of the sort of Hong Kong that, you know, we might see in the movies. And looking back on it just from a nostalgic lens, I think, has its limits, and it can stop us from thinking about progression and change and that sort of thing. One of the really incredible things that I've been a part of in Hong Kong as I'm writing this book is watching people work on trying to crystallize, or at the very least archive, these aspects of Hong Kong design, Hong Kong cooking, and like craftsmanship. And so a lot of that ended up being filtered into our book. I'll get very sort of detailed about it, but the font for the Chinese characters for Cha Chan Tang inside of the book are custom made for us by a font designer who spends most of his time walking around the city scanning these hand-printed Chinese characters on the sides of trucks and on walls and things, and trying to understand the sort of little bits and elements that make these characters look so distinctly Hong Kong and the traditional Chinese character.
0: That is cool.
1: In the chapter openers, you might see things like borders from scanned little elements inside of these restaurants, these motifs that we see coming back over and over again. And when you look back at Hong Kong history, one of the most incredible things is what these everyday Hong Kongers do to reinterpret and sort of like recontextualize these, you know, like little sort of design elements that oftentimes can spark nostalgia, but when they're recontextualized can really sort of show that Hong Kong is a place that is built off of a very like self-aware history.
0: So you're talking about food being a hands-on craft, print on paper, filled with understanding of tradition and history. On the other hand, there's a social media world that chews things up every day and spits them out and moves on. So where do you fit in all this?
1: I think the understanding of the logic behind many of these craftsmanship decisions frees you from our fear that fusion, for example, can be performative, or that when we create something new, it can feel a little bit too shallow. Because one of the things about bringing older cuisines into a newer age is not just understanding those flavors, but why those flavors came to be. And when you understand that logic, it sort of empowers yourself to do the next thing. That borderlessness means that you can absorb all sorts of different types of influences and still put something on the plate that feels justified. And that is what inspires me to cook in the amazing city of New York City, where that type of like cultural mixing is already all over the place, and chefs are already pulling from so many influences that it feels justified and it feels correct. And I feel like I'm almost, how do I say this, allowed to cook in this way that is both rooted in a little bit of nostalgia, but also this forward-thinking sense of evolution.
0: Lucas, it's been really a pleasure. Thanks so much.
1: Thank you so much for having me.
0: That was Lucas Sin. His book coming out in November is Cha Chan Tang, Comfort Food from Hong Kong's Iconic Diners. You can find an extended cut of our interview on Wednesday, October 14th at milkstreetradio.com or wherever you find your podcasts. 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Coming up, we drank a glass of Scotch whiskey. Christopher Kimball here. We're planning our special Thanksgiving episode, and we want to hear your stories. So please tell us your unique Thanksgiving tradition by filling out this prompt. Thanksgiving wouldn't be Thanksgiving without, and then you can fill in the blank. How did this ritual start? What's your favorite memory from this tradition? Please leave us a message at 617-249-3167. One more time, 617-249-3167, and thanks.

0: This is Most Your Radio. I'm your host, Christopher Kimball. Now I'm joined by whiskey writer Ian Buxton to take a tour of Scotland's island distilleries. Ian, welcome to Milk Street.
1: Chris, thank you. Thank you, sir. Thank you for inviting me.
0: So, is whiskey really hard to make, or actually, in secret, is the process pretty simple?
1: Well, simplistically, you take some beer and put it in a closed vessel and heat it gently to around 80 degrees C. The alcohol molecules start to come off as vapor. We collect that steam, we condense it, and basically what we've got is raw whiskey. Then, to be Scotch whiskey, it needs to go into an oak barrel and rest in that barrel in Scotland for a minimum of 3 years. So, yes, it's not difficult. We can trace whiskey in Scotland back to 1494. What is difficult is to make it well and consistently. There's the challenge.
0: So I was did a walking tour of Southwest Ireland, and I came across a peat field, which I never really knew what peat was, and it was pretty interesting. Could you just describe what peat is and then how it's used in making whiskey?
1: Yeah, peat is long, long decaying vegetation. That's on its way to becoming coal. I mean, it's been there for thousands of years. And it was used as a fuel in people's homes. It was used for cooking. And it was used to dry the barley to make malt, to make whiskey. And then they noticed, as you can't but notice, that the flavor carries on through into the spirit. And people began to like it. And it grew in popularity, but initially it was by default. There was no other way to do it.
0: Why are so many people so focused on the smoky flavor of a heavily peated whiskey? Why is that considered so great when it probably covers up, I would think, some of the other more subtle flavors of the whiskey?
1: Well, it's interesting if you go back just 30 years, peated whiskey was not at all in favor. And so we had a situation where some of the most famous distilleries on the Scottish Islands, like Port Ellen on Islay or Ardbeg on Islay, were being closed down. There was really no demand for that whiskey at all. Over the last two or three decades, fashions change. And so some people began to acquire the taste for these heavily peated whiskies. And so these distilleries have enjoyed a fantastic resurgence in popularity. But you're right, many other whiskey drinkers would prefer something lighter, something more delicate. And you'd be correct to suggest that in some cases, those more subtle flavors will be masked by the impact of the peat.
0: Let's talk about serving it neat. Like, I remember years ago, 20 years ago, I went into a pub and I ordered Glenmorangie, and I made the horrible mistake of suggesting that he put ice in the glass. And I was told that I could either leave immediately or I could drink it neat. So why is Scotch whiskey not served on the rocks? Is there a real reason for that?
1: I think that's probably a little bit of superstition, Chris, to be absolutely honest with you. It's funny you should mention Glenmorangie, because there you've picked on an archetype of a much more delicate whiskey. And so arguably you could say some of that delicacy is suppressed by putting ice in it. But there's no be-all and end-all to this. There's no absolute answer. If you like to serve it on the rocks, enjoy it on the rocks.
0: Okay, let's do a geography lesson. So you say, I didn't know this, there are 900 islands scattered off Scotland's coastline, of which 70 are habited. And why are these islands sort of the home of all these whiskey distilleries?
1: Some of that is history. Whiskey's the golden thread that takes us from Arran through Islay out to the Hebrides and up to Orkney and Shetland. I think in some cases, like Islay, which is probably the iconic whiskey island, that was partly to do with the remoteness. It was partly to do with the fact that making whiskey in the 18th and early 19th century was one of the better economic activities that they could do. People could pay their rent to their landlord in whiskey. They could then sell the surplus whiskey, and it was a good way of turning a low-value, high-volume crop, such as barley, and turning it into a high-value, low-volume crop like whiskey.
0: You mentioned in your book that some bottles of scotch can be £1,000 or more. Does the price have anything to do with the contents of the bottle, or is this mostly about collectors and perceived value?
1: Well, that's a big question. Yes,
0: it is.
1: One of the reasons we started to see prices going up was that as you store whiskey, as it gets older and older, there are certain losses through evaporation. Remember, the whiskey is sitting in a oak cask in a distillery warehouse, and we're losing here in Scotland between 1.5% and 2% of the volume each year. So the contents in it are reducing every year. So naturally, older whiskies were more expensive. To me, there's a kind of sweet spot where quality and value crossover. As you get past, let's say, 18 years in particular, the prices are climbing. You're not necessarily gaining a proportionate amount of extra pleasure.
0: So people go on tours now where you're spending £1,000 or more for a distillery experience. So you might get picked up in a Rolls Royce and stay in a nice hotel and taste whiskey. That's quite different than how you started out 40 years ago, where you commented, it was interesting, you commented that why would anybody want to take a tour of a distillery? Like, the people who worked there were a little suspicious, like there's nothing to see here. It's not that interesting.
1: Well, you're exactly right, Chris. You know, when I entered the industry, I was a very young marketing guy. The production people would be highly suspicious if some marketing

0: buy a bottle. Buy a bunch of different miniatures. Go and buy 10 or 15 miniatures. Ask the guy in the bar, ask the guy in the store, and say, give me a range. I want some peaty whiskey. I want some blended whiskey. I want some single malt. I want something that's got a heavy sherry finish. I want something that's lighter and more delicate. And I want to be able to spread those out on the table, taste those, and go, okay, do I like light and delicate, or do I like big and heavy with lots of sherry finish? Do I like these peated whiskies, or do I find that a bit hard? And if you've invested in a bottle and it's wrong, that's a bit awkward because you've got all of that bottle sitting there looking moodily at you and thinking about the money you wasted. But if you bought 10 or 12 mini bottles, that's not a bad disaster. I've got five that I like, three that I really like, and a couple that I can't stand.
1: That's a good answer.
0: Well, thank you, sir. So you've got lots of fun ahead of you, Chris, lots to explore, and you're going to make some new friends as well. Free whiskey. Let's all get round to Chris's.
1: Yeah, yeah. I'm buying, absolutely. Ian, it's been a pleasure. Thank you so much.
0: Super. So I really enjoyed that. Thank you.
1: That was Ian Buxton. His book is called Whiskey's Galore. That's it for today. To hear all of our episodes, please go to bilkstreetradio.com or wherever you get your podcasts. 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You can also find us on Facebook at Christopher Kimball's Milk Street, on Instagram at 177 Milk Street. 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
2: 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Senior editor, Melissa Allison. 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Producer, Mari Orozco. Production intern, Johnny Leonidas. 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

speaks the boss's breakfast blues. Ooh, I got those get up in the morning.

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The only raise he gave me was some elevated shoes. I got those get up in the morning

A heavy on the sugar, light on the cream, medium on the bacon, I think I'm gonna scream. Ow! I got those get up in the morning

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2: Welcome to the KMUD News for the evening of Thursday, October 8th. I'm your news director, April Lewis, and I'm glad to be with you for this broadcast. This episode includes an in-depth primer on Measure K and its potential impacts for Southern Humboldt residents. But first, some local updates. This is KMUD News. Starting off with an update from the Shelter Cove Fire Department on yesterday's blaze. Yesterday afternoon, Wednesday, October 7th, the Shelter Cove Fire Department received a walk-in report at the fire station from a local citizen who had observed a large column of smoke north of the community of Shelter Cove in the Kings Range. Shelter Cove Fire Department on-call duty officers immediately responded in a Type 6 quick attack engine to investigate. As crews traveled up West Rancho Road, they observed a large column of black and white smoke coming from the area described by the reporting party. Recognizing the potential for a rapidly expanding wildland fire with structures threatened, the duty officer immediately requested a full wildland fire response from CAL FIRE along with a structure fire response from the Shelter Cove Fire Department. The initial response included two chief officers, 10 fire engines, 5 CAL FIRE engines, 5 local government engines, 2 water tenders, 2 hand crews, 2 dozers, 2 helicopters, 3 air tankers, and an air attack aircraft. Shelter Cove Fire Department duty officers were the first fire resources to arrive and found a residential structure partially involved in the fire, an outbuilding fully involved, and approximately 1/4 acre of vegetation burning adjacent to the structures. Crews immediately initiated structure protection operations while additional resources were responding. Shelter Cove firefighters were able to protect and save the primary residence while CAL FIRE aviation resources worked to slow the vegetation fire with retardant drops. As additional CAL FIRE, local government engines, and hand crews arrived, firefighters quickly established hose lines and hand line around the vegetation fire, containing the fire and further preventing spread. Due to the rapid progress made by the initial attack crews, additional incoming resources were canceled. The fire was ultimately contained to approximately 0.4 acres. One outbuilding was lost, while the primary residence sustained minor damage. Fortunately, favorable weather conditions and the rapid, coordinated response of multiple fire agencies helped prevent what could have been a much larger incident and significantly greater property loss. From the Humboldt County Sheriff's Office. On October 5th and 6th, deputies with the Humboldt County Sheriff's Office Marijuana Enforcement Team, also known as MET, with assistance from the California Department of Fish and Wildlife and the California Department of Cannabis Control, served multiple search warrants as part of investigations into illegal cannabis cultivation in the Rancho Sequoia area of Alder Point and the Sawmill Road area of Garberville. The properties were identified through aerial surveillance and did not have the required county permits and state licenses for commercial cannabis cultivation. During service of the warrants, deputies also eradicated approximately 3,102 cannabis plants and destroyed approximately 36 pounds of processed cannabis. No arrests were made during the service of these warrants. The investigations will be forwarded to the District Attorney's Office for review. And up next, our in-depth look at Measure K. This is KMUD News. As the November election looms, KMUD News spoke with 3 people directly involved in the Measure K bond initiative, which would bring $25 million to the Southern Humboldt Community Healthcare District to build a new hospital from increased property taxes. KMUD News reports. Election ballots have now been delivered to voters on the North Coast for the November election. Depending on your specific location, that ballot will present a wide variety of decisions, ranging from the state level to decisions impacting local districts. In Southern Humboldt, voters residing within the Southern Humboldt Community Healthcare District will be deciding whether to vote yes or no on Measure K, which aims to help finalize funding for a new hospital to replace the seismically unsound Gerald Phelps facility, which was built in the 1960s. The health district has until 2030 to build a new facility to meet requirements. KMUD News spoke with three individuals directly involved with Measure K and the hospital building effort. That included Sohum Health CEO Matt Rees and community members Jacqueline McClure and Wendy Kornberg, who also works for the health district. Matt Rees began the conversation by presenting why Measure K is necessary to build a new facility.
3: Measure K is going to help us obtain financing for the new hospital. We're looking forward to building a new hospital for the community, meeting the seismic requirements that we need to meet. We have certain requirements that currently we have to meet by 2030. There is a chance, possibly, if we get some legislation passed to make that a longer period of time to meet that requirement. But we need to look at what's happened to construction costs over the last several years, or construction costs altogether. They continue to go up. Construction costs are very, very unlikely to go down. And so the longer we put off building the new facility and meeting the seismic standards the state has set, the more it's going to cost us. So when I started working for the district over 10 years ago, we were looking at a project cost of about $30 to $40 million. Now we're looking at a $100 million project for the same facility.
2: Jacqueline McClure stated that the $25 million Measure K bond would unlock other potential sources of funding for Sohum Health.
4: Measure K is a $25 million bond measure that shows community investment in the new hospital project and allows us to qualify for the USDA financing and other financing channels that we are trying to put together to get the new hospital built for Sohum.
2: The bonds would be approved for a period of 30 years and would likely not be issued until a couple years after the ballot measure potentially passes. The district estimates the yearly cost of the bonds over that 30-year term to be around $80 per year for every $100,000 of assessed property value. That means a home assessed at around $400,000 would pay approximately $320 per year in additional property taxes over that 30-year term. Sohum Health CEO Matt Rees expressed understanding that Measure K is a big ask for residents of Southern Humboldt, but emphasized necessary requirements that drove up the cost of construction.
3: So the $100 million, I know, is a big figure. So just to give you a little idea of some of the things that we have to cover in our costs that other construction doesn't have to worry about, is that we have to have 3 days of sewer storage on site. We have to have 3 days of water storage on site, 3 days of fuel on site. So their seismic requirements are basically say that we have to be able to function for 72 hours without any other infrastructure being available to us. So we have to have the water, sewage power, and other things that would keep us operating for 72 hours. So that is a huge cost. And when you look at storage tanks and different things like that, that goes into it. Also, the seismic requirements for hardened space in a hospital, the costs are extremely high. So what we've designed is a building that meets the current code. Currently, right now, our old building does not meet the code and best practices and all that for optimal patient care.
2: Matt Rees also spoke on how HR1, aka the quote, Big Beautiful Bill, made Measure K a necessary endeavor for the health district, and efforts behind the scenes to make Measure K less expensive for Southern Humboldt residents.
3: We all know that HR 1, the One Big Beautiful Bill, passed a year and a half ago. The cuts have not fully taken place, but those cuts are one of the main reasons why we need Measure K. We have some cuts that are coming to programs where we get we're netting 6 or 7 million from these programs. They're being cut as much as 30%, the big programs that we're in. The smaller programs are being cut as much as 100%. And so some of the programs where we have tens of thousands of dollars coming in, those are being cut 100%. And so the One Big Beautiful Bill is affecting us financially. I know that people have asked, well, what's our plan B if Measure K doesn't go through? Measure K is our plan B. Our original plan was to ask for all of it from the USDA rural development. And as HR 1 hit and we're working on our projections in the fourth and fifth year when the maximum cuts come, we were showing a negative ability to pay the loan off. And so that's why we're going with Measure K. We are working on plan C and D. So one of the things I'm working on is some legislation. This legislation would actually help Measure K and help out on the USDA bonds. It's some legislation that we're going to be pushing for this next year. It's called the Construction Renovation and Reimbursement Program, so CRRP program. This was in place back in the late 80s and early 90s for hospitals that had over 400 beds. So the California Hospital Association and other associations that we're part of are going to be going to the legislature to ask them to give this opportunity to rural hospitals to get reimbursed for construction and renovation projects, which could take care of as much as 30% of debt that we issue.
2: After Matt's remarks, Wendy Kornberg clarified why the previous $40 million price tag for the hospital is no longer achievable, especially since construction would be a public works project.
5: Because I hear this a lot too. What happened to the $40 million hospital? Why can't we build one cheaper? Something that a lot of people don't know is that this is a public works job, and public works jobs are required to pay prevailing wages. So prevailing wages, for example, for the iron industry is $98 an hour. And it does depend on where you are. Those will change a little bit, but it's not like we could just hire somebody for $25 an hour to go, you know, put shovels in the ground. It's extremely more expensive with a public works job than it is with a regular construction job. So this is not like building your house, and it's not even like building a commercial building. This is like a step way above that. So that's something that people should kind of keep in mind too. Why is it so expensive? That's a big part of it.
2: In Mendocino County, the Mendocino Coast Healthcare District had considered a $108 million project of their own to build a new hospital. However, that proposal was dropped due to a lack of fundraising options, and instead, that health district is doing $20 million in seismic retrofits. Sohum Health CEO Matt Rees explained why retrofitting the existing Gerald Phelps facility is not an option for the district.
3: Things you have to consider when you do a retrofit is how long are you going to have to close the current emergency room to do a retrofit? How long are you going to have to close down your acute rooms to do a retrofit? So cutting services out and not being able to offer services, I'm not exactly sure how that would even affect licensing if you closed your ER and had to reopen it, how that would affect it. But the main thing is what you're doing is you're putting lipstick on a pig, and you've got a building that was built back in the 1960s, and you're trying to bring that up to current codes. Our rooms don't meet current codes, so we're going to have less rooms. We're not going to be able to meet the needs in the emergency room because we're not going to meet the requirements. So we'll have to figure out how to build onto that to even keep 4 beds. And the acute rooms, I just don't know how many acute rooms we'd have to go down to. Right now, we have a 4-bedroom ward, which is not even a possibility anymore. And so some states actually mandate that you build private rooms California still allows for semi-private rooms, so we have four semi-private rooms, and that in this construction job. And so I don't know if we would go down to two or three rooms, and that on the acute side. And so it's going to cut back services. We're going to have to stop services, and the cost for retrofit is going. When we talk to the architects said they have said it's not even possible to retrofit your building to meet the current codes. And we've had multiple architects tell us that it's not just been one architect. It's not the architect that's designed the current hospital. It was a previous architect that we had used for many years that retired that we have had go through and give us an opinion. And his opinion is your current building's not able to be retrofit. And even if you were to consider it, you would have to be closing services and not being able to meet the needs of your community for a couple of years while you tried to retrofit the current building.
2: We also asked Soham Health CEO Matt Rees about community concerns that some high-level employees of the health district do not currently live in Southern Humboldt. Matt stated he's looking at moving into the area.
3: Yeah, I don't know of any districts that have any policies or procedures for hiring within their district. And that we do have, from the time I started until now, we do have 10% more of our employees living within the district boundaries. Some of them have moved in from outside the district, have moved into the district. Others we have hired from within the district. And that people that live within the district, I've told human resources and the managers hiring that I would like to hire local, and that I want to increase the number of people who live within the district. I live outside the district. When I moved here 10 years ago, a little over 10 years ago, it was the height of the cannabis industry, and there was not properties for sale. And the few properties that were for sale were extremely overpriced. And so I did buy outside the district. My kids are now out of school, and I am very much considering selling my property and moving into the district. I've spent an hour and a half driving every day that I come down to the district. I would love to have that hour and a half back and be able to use it for my time and that. So it is a benefit, and we encourage people to live within the district.
2: Jacqueline McClure pointed out opportunities Soham Health provides for local residents like herself, and also for youth interested in healthcare careers.
4: The last statistic that I ran, we have 176 employees, and over half of those people live in our district. I currently live in our district, and I actually see it as an opportunity. Soham Health offers really great opportunities to support people in their educational endeavors. And if you are an employee, there are opportunities if you want to get into healthcare that you can be supported in advancing. I actually have a 16-year-old stepdaughter who goes to South Fork High and is looking into what kind of career she could have in Southern Humboldt, and she is exploring healthcare, and it would be wonderful to have a new facility that can offer good job opportunities to the youth in our area.
2: Soham Health employee Wendy Kornberg lives in Bryceland and spoke on how her department and employment has led to increased spending in Garberville.
5: I was going to add on to that, that the department that I work in, there's, you know, about 8 to 10 of us in a given day. And I don't think there's been a single day that a good group of us have not eaten out at least once, if not twice. I did a rough estimate really quickly on how much money we spend in town at the local, mostly grocery stores and restaurants. And I came up with at least probably $50,000 a year. Now, I know that's not anywhere near millions, but it is not insignificant. And personally, I live in Bryceland. I never came into Garberville. It was too far. If I only had to go to Redway, that's as far as I would go. Now that I work in Garberville, I am frequenting Chautauqua. I am frequenting Little Bits. I go to, you know, the bakery El Forno. I go to, I mean, all the businesses in Garberville get a good amount more of my dollars than they ever did before. So, you know, while it would be lovely to have everybody living in the district, there's also real value in having people live outside the district and come here and go out to eat instead of bringing their lunches or going home for lunch or something like that. I also have a daughter who is 16, and her plan is to go into radiology technician. She wants to become a radiologist and possibly an ultrasound tech. And a big part of that is because I do work for the district, and I am like, this is an amazing company to work for. I am really, really blessed. Without this job, I probably would have had to sell my property and move away. And most of the people that I know that live locally and work here have had the same story.
2: Sohum Health CEO Matt Rees also explained that any taxes from Measure K on Sohum landowners could be reimbursed when they use the health district services each and every year the additional tax is paid.
3: People can bring their tax bills in currently, as well as after Measure K passes, which hopefully it does. That basically you can bring your tax bills in and take that as a credit against anything that you would owe after the insurance pays. So if you have a bill that comes in, insurance pays a couple hundred dollars and you owe $100 deductible, you can use that tax bill that you have paid to take care of the $100 that you would then owe.
2: Many community members have expressed concern over how potential Measure K funds could be used. Matt Rees and Jacqueline McClure clarified some guardrails that would be in place and that other funding sources are still being pursued.
3: If there's a way that I can bring other dollars into the community and not have to use Measure K, that's what I'm going to do. If there's a way we can do it without, I'm exploring the different opportunities to make it so that we can bring those services to the community at a lower price to community members and get as much of it paid for through insurance companies, through Medicare, through Medi-Cal, through Medicaid, whatever source, or through grants. We have asked for earmarks from both the federal and state governments. The county has passed on the community development block grants of $5 million that they had available for them this last year. They put the full $5 million towards the hospital program, building the new hospital. And so we are constantly looking for new sources to pay for the facility.
4: None of the funding for Measure K will be used for salaries, administrative, or operating costs. It will only go for construction.
2: Before the conversation ended, Sohum Health CEO Matt Rees wanted to clarify some information about current construction on Redwood Drive in Garberville.
3: People are wondering why we're building the buildings, or that we're renovating the buildings downtown. That's part of our strategic plan, and those services are going to help us pay off the debt that's needed to build a new hospital. We're going to be expanding services. It'll bring in additional revenue to the hospital.
2: There will be a town hall on Measure K at the Mateel Community Center next week on Tuesday, October 13th from 5:30 to 7 p.m. It's a great opportunity for residents to learn more and ask questions about the proposed $25 million bond measure and to express support or opposition to the proposal. For KMUD News, I'm April Lewis. Tens of thousands of Californians are going to have to choose a new individual Medicare Advantage plan once open enrollment for Medicare starts next Thursday, because multiple companies are dropping their plans for 2027. Suzanne Potter has the story.
6: Tens of thousands of Californians are going to have to choose a new individual Medicare Advantage plan once open enrollment for Medicare starts next Thursday. That's because multiple companies are dropping their plans for 2027. Sharp Healthcare, United Healthcare, Humana, and Aetna have all sent out notices that some plans will no longer be available next year. Stephanie Fahuri oversees the health insurance counseling and advocacy programs known as HICAP for the City and County of Los Angeles. She says it's important to find out if your plan will still cover your medications and if your doctors still accept your plan.
7: I recommend that people confirm with their doctor or hospital system to confirm which plans they will be accepting in the upcoming year, because that does seem to change quite a bit.
6: Between October 15th and December 7th, you have the opportunity to switch between original Medicare and Medicare Advantage, join, drop, or change a Part D prescription drug plan, or move from one Advantage plan to another. Go to the California Health Advocates website for a link to the HICAP program in your county. Lupe Garcia, HICAP manager in Kern County, says navigators are there to provide unbiased advice.
8: We are funded through California Department of Aging, and we don't endorse any kind of insurance. We're only here to educate Medicare beneficiaries as far as what all of their options are.
6: People should also be aware that costs are increasing for the Medicare prescription drug benefit for 2027. The annual standard deductible is going up from $615 to $700, and the out-of-pocket maximum for the prescription drug benefit will be $2,400, up from $2,100. For California News Service, I'm Suzanne Potter.
2: 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Redwood Community Radio acknowledges that its transmitter sites are located on the unceded territory of the Tsingkiyon, Wailaki, Wiat, Wilka, and Kato people. We honor ancestors past, present, and emerging and acknowledge the ongoing cultural, spiritual, and physical connection that these tribes have to the region. I'm April Lewis. Stay tuned in.

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3: I get up to give my talk, and I am literally 1 minute into my Why Do Women Stay talk, and this one guy, his name is Tommy Sitch. He raises his hand and goes, "Yo." And I said, "Yes, Officer Sitch." He said, "I'll tell you why these women get beat up. They let their alligator moles outrun their hummingbird brains."
4: These men are our men. They're our sons, they're our boys, and they're beating and raping and hurting women. And how did we produce them?

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1: Deborah Tucker co-founded the U.S.'s National Center on Domestic and Sexual Violence. Ellen Pence co-founded Praxis International, a nonprofit that works to stop violence in the lives of women and children. She developed programs for police training and domestic violence offender rehabilitation. The two were jointly interviewed by Ann Lewis for her 2001 documentary film, Shelter.
2: First, Ellen Pence.
3: Usually women get custody because men don't want to raise their kids, you know. But if a guy doesn't want the economic problem of paying this woman to raise his kids, and he fights for custody because he's got some other woman in his life that'll raise him, his mother, his grandmother, his new wife, then most men who fight for custody that way get it. Unbelievably, a lot of batterers get custody of their children. And I think there's a couple of reasons for that. One is that the standard of being a good mother is so completely different than the standard of being a good father. The standard of being a good father is that you pay financial support for your kids, that you're somehow involved in their lives. The standard of being a good mother is that you basically care for all the needs of that kid, of those children. And so one of the kind of slogans is that men have rights with their children and women have responsibilities. And that's the way the court views it when they view these two as potential parents. They're not basing their criteria of how they've parented based on the same kinds of things. They're seeing her in a gendered way as a woman who's supposed to do these things. So if she drinks, that's going to be a much bigger... I mean, there's tons and tons of alcoholic men. I mean, you go to any expensive restaurant in this town, and you'll be sitting in a room with 25% of alcoholic men who are fathers to children, and it has nothing to do with their fatherhood, whether they're good fathers or not. But you take a woman who's got a drinking problem, and her mothering totally comes into question, and mostly because she's got more responsibilities towards those children. And if she's drinking, it's harsher on those children than if he's drinking. And when they come into court, it's easy for him to show he's done these fatherly things. It's hard for women who have been beaten over a long period of time to show that they're perfect mothers. They have a lot of problems. Getting beaten is not a noble thing to do. I mean, you don't turn out a stronger, better person. You turn out with a lot of anxiety, a lot of depression, a lot of coping mechanisms, which may be some kind of alcohol, some kind of pills or whatever. So women are in a weakened position to present themselves as the perfect mother. And when these people come into the courtroom, common sense would tell you, give those kids to her. She's the one who's been raising him. She's the one who's been trying to protect him. He's been causing holy havoc in that family. How could you possibly think to give them to him? But somehow, by the time all the reports are in, and all the little guardian ad litems have gone and observed, and all of these people have taken some little tiny niche and forgotten the violence, erased the violence from the equation, and watched her with him, and watched him with him, and looked to see what he's done and she's done, they can somehow shift these kids over to him and see no problem with it. And it's all by the way that the system compartmentalizes the evaluation of these cases and erases the context in which all of the crisis is there in the first place, which is the violence. So you can see guardian ad litem reports, psychiatrist reports, in which they're reporting on what they're seeing, but not relating that to how does the fact that he's been raping her, beating her for 6 years, impact what they're seeing? And the other thing is that a lot of women, there are some real problems with women being addicted to cocaine, to drugs, to alcohol. And it's not that he's necessarily a better choice, but what are we going to do with these kids in the devastation that all this violence has created? So it's a very bizarre thing. It's easier on you psychologically to beat someone than to be beaten. You're in better shape as a beater than you are as someone who's been beaten. Mm-hmm. So you present yourself to the court, and the court finds him in better shape to raise those kids. And then there's a
4: well, and I think too that we spent so much of our energy on the criminal system as a movement, and there are an awful lot of judges sitting in family law courts that have not really gained any kind of understanding of the violence in the family. And there are a billion times I've heard, you know, the judge basically said, yeah, but he was never violent towards the kids. So the fact that the mother was harmed repeatedly or that the children saw it or whatever, that's irrelevant.
3: There's a case that I've been kind of involved in recently where it's a really pretty good judge that, you know, you can kind of count on to do the right thing. But this woman's dancing in a strip joint. That's how she's making her money. And this guy's been beating her up for years. And he leaves her, so she goes and gets this job at this strip joint. She's like, it's like 5 years that they've been together. She's 23 or 24. And she leaves her two children with her mother over the weekend, and she works all weekend. So he comes into court and says, she's not with these kids all weekend, and she's dancing in this bar. So the judge is shocked that she's dancing in the bar, gives custody to him. And now she has supervised visitation of these children. And the whole basis of it is that she's working in a strip joint. And so you have these imperfect mothers, right? And that's more shocking that she would work in a strip joint than he would be beating her for these years. I mean, it wasn't like a long-term lifestyle with her. It was a way of making fast money. So she quits the job right away and tries to do this and this, but she is a marred woman now. That's the problem. We've created the notion that men shouldn't be able to brutalize women, but only some women, and that's mm-hmm. good women. And most of us aren't good women. I mean, that's just the long and the short of us, that most of us are not good women. So if you've got any drug problems, if, like Debbie, you got a mouth problem and you're lippy, if you're aggressive, if you're this, if you're that, you're not going to measure up to a real victim. So you've got real victims, the good women, and then you've got all of these other people who really brought on and are part of the violence and are not, you don't protect them the way you protect these women.
5: What do you want public perception to be of domestic violence?
3: I think one of the biggest things we need to change in our thinking is that these people, these men who batter, these women who get beat, are somehow different than the rest of us. Mm-hmm. These are homegrown boys. I always have this kind of ideal poster where you take 50 men in our state who've killed their wives, and you take their high school pictures, and you put them all on a poster, and you say, what do these 50 men have in common? And you look at those 18-year-old boys, and they're all spiffed up and shined up, and they all killed their wives. How did they get to that place? I think the public perception has to be that it's not about pathological men or sick women. It's about something that we're doing wrong as a society.
4: Some of the experiences I've had just going around the country and talking with people and doing a lot of training on coordination and bringing all the different systems together to make for perpetrator accountability, some of the batterers programs are feeling that they're really failing their community because they can't have an impact on the offender's behavior or beliefs. What seems to have a control on the offender is if they go to jail, it's harder for them to repeat the crime. If they're really strongly supervised, that seems to have an impact. But the programs themselves are frightened that they're doing all this incredible stuff that seems logically like it ought to have an impact, but it doesn't necessarily work. And, of course, we're a fix-it society. You know, we want everything worked out in an hour, you know, with four commercial breaks. And so we really want things to happen rapidly. And when we struggle about seeing this behavior of man as an individual dysfunction, I think that's a problem, too, because we want to take this one guy and fix the kind of bent cookie cutter of a man. And I think that's a conceptual problem that people are struggling with is a therapeutic educational approach. And maybe it's the 12% rule again. Mm-hmm. Could be that we can put some of these guys through without electroshock treatment, no vasectomy programs, none of the other surgical alternatives, and get a 12% return, maybe.
3: I'm probably a little more optimistic than Debbie about the possibility of redemption, but that's probably my Catholic background. But, I would say that, yeah, you get, you know, if you throw 100 guys in a room that beat women up, all of them, every one of them have women issues. They have a certain degree of hostility towards women. And then I would separate out the outright real women haters, the really, really hardcore women haters, from the ones who are kind of messed up about women. And those real women haters, you are just, I mean, they are, it is so deep in them, the hostility, the animosity towards women, the way that everything that's wrong with him is because of her. It's, that is really, really difficult to change. And that significant group of men who I think have other issues besides just women in their lives, very, very hostile, kind of maybe antisocial people in the first place, that group is a little bit lost to us. I mean, these little rinky-dink programs we have are not going to do anything with them. There's a whole other batch of guys who are just your basic, you know, trained sexist, you know, she owes me and why doesn't she do this for me? And I think if you can really put the kibosh on him and say, look, you got two choices. You would start thinking about what you want to be as a man or you go to jail. And that is a clear choice. It works with them. But the courts will not back us up.
4: Mm-hmm.
3: The problem with wife beaters is judges. Give me a good court system and half of the wife beaters will stop.
4: That's right.
3: Half of them will stop like that. It's the men in the court system that are the problem, not the men on the street. Those men on the street do what these men in the court system let them do. And I'm saying that about half of them. The other half, you cannot, through court controls, control them. It's a much deeper kind of thing. But 50% of the beatings of women would stop in a community that organized itself well. And so my frustration is much more towards the lack of pick them up instantly, stick them in jail, let them sit there for 4 or 5 days, then bring them back into court and say, did you really mean to miss your little group? You do that and they will stop.
4: Mm-hmm.
3: You don't do that and they won't stop. They need to be stopped. And then at the same time, this is where we maybe differ, I want to be hardline with them and say, no, you can't do it. We're going to make your life miserable. I don't care how icky of a woman she is. I don't need to meet her to know that you shouldn't be beating her. But he's saying to me, you got to meet my wife. Now, I agree, you shouldn't be hitting women, you shouldn't be bashing, you shouldn't be doing this, but meet her.
4: But she's special.
3: You got to meet this one. You know, you give my wife to any man and tell him within 18 months he'll be beating her, I guarantee you. And that's kind of a common belief amongst these guys. She makes me do it. And everybody in the court system backs him up when they judge her as whether or not he should have hit her or not.
4: Mm-hmm.
3: So that's number one, is the problem is half of the problem with batterers is the system. And then once you get the system to do that, I think if you do a fairly decent program of having him examine his life as a man and question, who do I want to be as a husband, father, man? Is this what it is to be a man for me? I think that if you do a kind of a gender-based re-education thing and really, you know, to me, I can be very compassionate with men in my group when I know the court's going to back me up. I can work with them well. When I don't know they're going to back me up, I end up colluding with them because I'm trying to keep them in that group. I'm trying to get them to stay.
4: Mm-hmm.
3: So I end up not being clear. I want to be clear with the men, but I also want to be compassionate, and I can do that if I know if you screw up, you're going to jail. I don't need to be banging on him every day if I know he's going to bang on himself in jail, you know. So to me, I have more hope that this strategy that
4: and
3: we came up
4: I'm
3: with can
4: so
3: work.
4: Maybe I'm so discouraged by the fact that that piece of the judges is so missing, that the batterers programs in so many communities, they're just out there floating. And they're also going the route of professionalism with more and more psychologically
3: right,
4: trained.
3: Exactly.
4: And
3: GARP.
4: Yeah, and so I get discouraged when I encounter people who want to therapize the guys instead of recognize, you know, that there are some dialogues that could take place. But I agree with you. I think the big problem, if we've got a sincere program that is really focused on the right things, they get judges who sentence the guy to come twice.
3: Yeah.
4: And, you know, and you're like, wait, you know, this is a 28-week program, or this is a 36-week program. And the judge is like, oh, that's too long. Mm-hmm. It's too difficult. He's not that bad of a guy. Let him come by there twice, and, you know, it'll be done.
3: 85% of men that don't do what they're supposed to do, nothing happens to them. Nothing happens to 85% of men who fail to do their rehab or keep coming back to a house. So as long as that's the condition, then these programs aren't going to work, and then you're going to end up with all these like fly-by-night organizations doing these 16-hour programs.
4: Mm-hmm.
1: Ellen Pence is a founder of Praxis International. The name Praxis means integrating theory into practice. Pence's books include Education Groups for Men Who Batter and The Justice System's Response to Domestic Assault Cases. Pence talked with Deborah Tucker, Executive Director of the U.S. National Training Center on Domestic and Sexual Violence. The joint interview was conducted by videographer Ann Lewis for the documentary Shelter.
5: Mm-hmm. You know, it's very interesting. One of the things that I've asked everybody, it's a way of not asking the question, why doesn't she leave? You ask, why do men do this, right?
3: Mm-hmm.
5: And your response is different from what I've heard so far, in that you're saying it's coming out of a issue of around women.
3: Mm-hmm. Well, that's why I'm a consultant. Give a different answer, you know, you just think.
5: Right.
3: What is everybody else saying? Say something slightly different and charge more.
4: Well, and but issues around women is perhaps another more gentle way of saying they have been raised with full-blown sexism, you know, flowing mm-hmm. through their veins.
3: I've never met a batterer who knew how to love a woman or respect a woman. I never met a batterer who didn't hold a pretty deep hostility towards women. And I have met batterers who I would go way beyond that to say that it's really hatred on a very, very deep level of women.
5: But it's very common. So that's a very common thing for men.
3: The objectification of women is where men stop being able to respect a woman. Is that when, and that's a period in men's lives. Like, I know I have a 15-year-old kid who, I mean, he's like in his 30s now, but when he was 15, I had this rule that you couldn't have pornography in the house. And I said, you know, you have to make your own decision if you're going to look at that stuff, but you cannot bring it into this

0: I don't want to talk about it. And I says, yeah, I'm sure you don't want to talk about it, but we're going to talk about it. And he says, okay, I know there's a rule, but I just want to know what's the consequence because I don't want to talk about it. I says, well, the consequence is we're going to talk about it for 15 minutes. So I start flipping through this Hustler magazine, and in the centerfold is this woman who's kneeling down, and she's looking back at the camera, and she's got this, her eyes are wide open, and her mouth is in a perfect circle. Mm-hmm. You know? And she's really red lipstick on, in an absolute perfect circle. And I'm looking at her, and Forrest is 15, and he is dying to have sex. When he walks into a room, the testosterone level is so high, you literally kind of shake, and you go, hey, Forrest, what's happening, you know? And he's just at that stage in life where he just wants to do it. And I'm looking at this picture, and what does he see? Hole, hole, hole. That's what he saw, was three holes. And so I showed it to him, and I said, were you looking at this woman? And he said, yes. And I said, well, tell me, Forrest, what do you think she wants? And he just says, I don't know. I don't know what women want, Alan. And I said, I'm not talking about what women want. What you're looking at this woman. You're laying in bed. I know you're dying to have sex. You're looking at this woman. You tell me what you think she wants. And he just, he, you know, he's just kind of in this tense thing. And finally he says, she wants to be f***. And I said, right. And what does that make you? I'm not a f***. And then he starts crying and I start crying. And I said, first, I don't think you're a f***er either, but when you're looking at this woman and you're laying here and she's all holes, all you're thinking of is doing her. You're not thinking about making love with a woman. You don't make love with holes. You make love with a woman. And then I'm crying and he's crying. And, you know, what chance does he have? All the stuff that's going on with him and his friends, with all the stuff he's getting in his sports stuff, with all the stuff he's getting in his pornography, to lay in a bed with a woman and make love with her. His chances aren't that good because by the time he gets there, she is a hole to him. And he's dying to do something to that hole. And to me, that when I see these guys coming in, I'm thinking of him and I'm thinking of what all the garp that's been put in their heads. And I, on one hand, I want to say, you don't get to do this anymore, and here's the whole law backing me up. But on the other hand, I want to sit down with him and say, do you really want to be somebody who f***s women? Or do you want to be something different? And that, to me, is kind of the struggle with these guys. And to me, you give them everything you got, and you give them that chance. Mm-hmm. And I think a lot of men don't like it. They don't like what they're doing. They don't like the lack of love in their own lives. And the older the guys are, the more hope. The more they relate to what you're saying, like from 35 on, they've had enough losses, enough lack of things. That it's the 21, 22, 23-year-olds that haven't got the foggiest of what I'm talking about, because to them there's another woman around every corner and blah, blah, blah.
1: I went a couple of years not being able to fund this project because I finally figured out what it was. It was my sample. And in my sample, there was a woman who's had a hell of a time. And she says, I think all men are abusive. And the result was that I always had at least one male on a panel, right? Not that one, right? Is that true, though? I mean, is that just part of...
0: That all men are abusive?
1: That all men in some way are abusive. She said
0: no,
1: that.
0: No, I don't think so. I don't think all men are abusive. I think all men are trained to think, are given a whole lot of permission to think of women as less than them. I think all men are socialized to be sexist. I think of it the same way I think of myself as being, I've been socialized to think as a white person. I mean, in third grade, I bought a Korean baby with my allowance money. The Mary Knowles came, I bought the baby, I got the picture, and in my little white head started the notion of white supremacy. I could take care of this baby better than her parents. And that's the beginning of teaching me about white supremacy, right? So those things are in my head. So I'm still racist. I still have racially formed consciousness. I actively work against it. And I see a lot of men who were trained to think these things, and they have to actively work against that kind of stuff because it's so easy to slide down that path. So there's just tons of men who don't want it. They don't want that stuff. I mean,

0: don't want to be a racist. I don't want to. There's no more value for me of thinking of myself as better than other people. There used to be on some level, and I don't want that anymore in my life. And so I don't have to monitor my racial thoughts all the time anymore. I don't have so many racist thoughts that I used to. They're much deeper and more subtle now. And so most men I meet that have worked on some level to get rid of that stuff, weren't subjected to as much of it, had role models in their life that weren't like that. There's tons of those men out there. But there is, you know, across the board, all men have a degree of sexism in them. I mean, if you tell me this guy that can say I have absolutely no, there's nothing sexist, not a sexist cell in my body, I'd say, brother, just saying that makes me mad, so.
1: Can't be true.
0: You know, any time you have this kind of situation when you've set up where you have a tremendous amount of violence and hostility and keeping a group of people down, that group of people is going to react back up to this group. So you do see a lot of women who don't trust men, who do use men, who think of men as paychecks. I mean, because let's get real, you know, what in today's society, a man is supposed to do certain things, like they're supposed to take care of you, they're supposed to pay for this, they're supposed to pay for that. And even though there's less of that outrightness now, but there's still, when you're looking for a man, you might fall in love with somebody from the wrong side of the tracks and somebody who's not going to get you very far. But your mother wants you to fall in love with somebody who's going to get you somewhere, right? I mean, this is no different than the dowries in India, is that you're looking for somebody who is going to take you somewhere. So I think women objectify men. I think the whole system is set up to completely keep the two genders from being able to form equal, intimate, loving relationships. I think women suffer under this much more than men do. But men are dehumanized by it as much as women. I think women are dehumanized by being the objects of this violence and this hatred. And men are dehumanized as they do it and as women have a need for them and a dependency on them. But that's not love. I mean, many of these men have never experienced a minute of love in their life.
1: Well, and the whole idea that what men fear from women is being ridiculed, humiliated, laughed at. What women fear from men is being raped, beaten, murdered. And so it's a real stark way of looking at what we're talking about. Yes, men get damaged by women, but more often in the emotional realm. For women, the damage can be their very life.
2: 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The National Center on Domestic Violence, Trauma, and Mental Health promotes survivor-defined healing by transforming the systems that impact survivors of domestic and sexual violence and their families. 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I'm Wings series producer Frieda Worden. 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

0: Wow, that week went quick. Here are the hosts of Thank Jaws Friday, Galen Shotgun.
1: Good morning.
2: Good morning and good nearly afternoon, because we're just a few hours, 3 hours precisely, before it is the afternoon.
1: And in case we don't see you later, good evening and good night. And yeah. This is Thank Jaws Friday, your weekly call-in show here on KMUD. Give us a call with your opinions, your thoughts on the week's events, your announcements, updates. Pretty much anything you want to throw our way. Just refrain from using words that will put the ironclad boot of the FCC firmly down our throat.
2: It's the only boot they
1: have
2: left.
1: There are bad words in this world still, children, and beware of them. And 923-3911. We would love to hear from you, especially first-time callers. Mm-hmm. Don't be shy. So, we made it. It's been another week.
2: Another whole week.
1: As we find ourselves saying about once a week.
2: Leading us up to today. October 9th.
1: October 9th.
2: Persuading ourselves to go even further into the unknown future. Let's see. We're getting into that season that...
1: Season when everything's on fire, or the season when people talk about elections, or what season?
2: I'm thinking, yeah, it's the combination. I was thinking of the 5th of November to remember.
1: Remember?
2: Yeah, yeah. And that is famously one both of fire and elections.
1: The gunpowder something in plot.
2: Yeah, the something, there was a movie about it. The movie was all right, I think. There was a movie about it. That helped. Helped me to remember.
1: Well. Ladies and gentlemen, in the left corner, America. Yes. What's on the news front out there in the world before we get some callers? Please call us in, or we will invariably start talking about world events. And
2: indeed.
1: We all know how depressing that is.
2: Well, you know, it all does blur pretty fast.
1: Our little ray of sunshine has flown the coop this week. I think Marcia's getting sick of us.
2: I think she said she – well, yeah, business – of family and stuff, but you know, I think the coop, you know, sometimes requires birds go far afield.
1: Being flown. Yeah, they get up pretty early.
2: I do hear some rings, but
1: there's rings going on.
2: Besides that, just a week with some debates, a week with some fun, you know, the usual out of politics. You get the usual. You get three callers.
1: Hey, that sounds a lot better than politics as usual. Let's see. Good morning, caller. You are on the air.
2: How do you do?
3: Hello, is that me?
1: It is. Yes,
2: it
1: sir.
3: Is. Hi. I have seven reasons why I'm not a Democrat anymore.
1: Okay.
2: Seven.
3: It's just Shawnee. Democrat sympathy in America, criminality. Often lies with the criminal, ignoring the victims. Now, I've been a Democrat for 40 years, but I'm not a Democrat anymore. Number two, the Democrats are now the leaders of the bag. I got an acronym. It's a Bass Ackwards Gang. Everything is inverted. Number three, Democrats are our new and true racists by confusingly inflaming racism against their own race. I'm white. What has now become their rallying cry, which is the racist wing of their party, I call them the ABWs, anybody but whitey. It's race shaming. It's confusing. Number four, for 40 years now, the Democrats have championed homosexuality to a point that drag queens and homosexuals are put on a pedestal and totally ignoring the once sacred bond between a man and a woman. Number five, Democrats can consciously or unconsciously have become traitors to the American ideals by allowing the millions of illegal invaders from third world countries who can't read and can't write, even flying them in with gifts of credit cards, food stamps, and driver's license are always given away. Again, the main thrust of the ABW gang, a powerful offshoot of the once proud Democratic Party of the United States of America. What may have become reparations for the black people or wonderful, colorful, spiritual Indians have been transferred to the Somalis, Haitians, and millions of Latinos. And now we are finding out about the people from India.
1: Okay. So do you have – what's now that you're not a Democrat – now that you're not a Democrat anymore, just to keep things
3: – May I finish six
1: yes,
3: or seven?
1: Sure.
3: Number six, the Democrats Party of the United States is now a party that not only champions but extols hate. they have molded it into the fabric of America, like they call it the Trump derangement syndrome. And the last one is 7, for sexualizing our children and confusing them about our gender. I think the recent explosion of pedophilia is due to this. And
1: okay. And, so what do you suggest as an alternative to the Democratic Party, yeah, then? Because I know a lot of people like, yeah, myself don't really feel any kind of affiliation with any party because they all represent, you know, rich people and their interests. And
3: isn't that the truth?
1: Yeah.
3: You know, I've always lived in the middle. I would like to take a poll. A social poll when Passionate calls him, have him give it out his phone number, and people can call him and tell him they hate him or they tolerate him or they like him. It'd be nice.
1: I don't know if I'd wish that on about anybody, but yeah. Anyway, thank you for your call. We're going to move on this morning. We got more callers.
3: One last comment.
1: All right.
3: One last comment.
1: Last comment.
2: All right, intent.
3: There's only, I believe, only one strategy that will save not only America, and that's
1: what's
3: the whole
1: that?
3: World.
2: Money out of politics?
3: Release the Kraken.
2: Oh, Charlie, I was going to say Epstein
3: files. Fire.
1: All right.
2: I was going to say Epstein files, but, you know, they had their chance.
1: I like sea monsters, personally.
2: Krakens
1: were cool.
2: Yeah. Well,
1: all right, we got other callers here waiting in the wings. Good morning. You are on the air. What's going
4: Hi,
1: on?
4: I just wanted to do a shout-out for my friends Kate and Ian up on the hill. Hi, guys. You're doing great. And then hi to their new friends and stuff.
1: Aww.
2: Right on.
1: We like that kind of thing. Thank you. Feel free. Anybody else who's got some shout-outs this morning, go ahead and call.
2: Apologies to Coach behind some righteous freedom of speech. You know, we got a real Clinton Democrat back there who's just had it with our modern wokeries. You know,
1: boy, I don't even know what to say about the phrase Clinton Democrat.
2: Oh, that's
1: but I'm just
2: Clinton
1: gonna, I'm just
2: Democrat.
1: Gonna, I'm just
2: heart.
1: Gonna leapfrog.
2: I know
1: on
2: he
1: here.
2: Sees the Obama boys. And
1: oh,
2: he goes,
1: Dennis,
2: this country's
1: Dennis,
2: going
1: oh, Dennis,
2: now.
1: Can you all save right. us with a caller, dear lad?
2: Yeah, yeah.
1: Oh, thank you.
2: Before
1: thank
2: I become
1: you, good
2: one.
1: Man. Good morning. You are on the air.
5: Well, good morning. I thought maybe I'd get you guys before you started rocking and rolling, but
1: hey.
5: I didn't.
2: The whole bandwagon just. Has showed up at her door.
1: Yeah. We're out in force. What's going on?
5: Well, this is on a lighthearted note. I just wanted to let the listening audience know that tomorrow out in Blocksburg at our town hall, we're going to have our Blocksburg boogie.
1: Ooh.
5: Starts at 5 o'clock. It's going to be Knights of the Vandu. We're going to play. It's at our town hall on Church Street. If you find the church, we're below the church. And we'll have food and drinks and dessert for purchase. Admission is free. You get in free, and you can buy food and drinks and whatnot. We will have a silent auction, and the food is going to be $15 for adults, $5 for kids.
1: That's
5: and
1: a good
5: we're
1: deal
5: having
1: these days.
5: It is a good deal. We debated, but so we're going to have pulled pork on a bun, and coleslaw, and these yummy baked beans. We have a couple that does the cooking, and they are outstanding. The beans are a vegetarian Caesar salad and potato salad. So come on out, and like I said,
1: yeah. One more time, one more time for those of the audience just catching in. Give us a who, what, where, and when.
5: Okay, it's the Blocksburg Boogie.
1: All right,
5: at the Blocksburg Town Hall tomorrow at. Starts at 5 in the evening, goes till
1: beautiful.
5: Who knows when. We did it last year, and it was so magical because we had, like, lights out and stuff, and it was just so wonderful. It was warm, which it'll probably be tomorrow, and it's just beautiful. And, you know, we live in such a beautiful area.
1: Well, we do.
5: Blocksburg is one of the best. So
1: it really
5: come
1: is.
5: On out.
1: Sounds like a plan. Thank you for that announcement. We appreciate that here.
2: Definitely. Good to see the Far Corners getting their boogie on.
1: Yeah,
5: this is our this is a fundraiser for Town Hall. So, as one of the members said, bring your fun and funds.
1: Yeah. Oh, there you go. Yeah. We like that.
2: Here.
5: Okay, thanks a lot, guys.
1: Beautiful.
2: Alrighty. Take care.
1: Okay, real quick. 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And because we skipped it, just a late disclaimer here that the views and opinions expressed throughout the broadcast day are those of the speakers and not necessarily those of the station, its staff, or its underwriters. Time will be given to all viewpoints.
2: Very true. And just to anecdote and wax back for a second before we march on.
1: Wax on.
2: The wax is that, it has seemed to me certainly more relevant and like apparent in the recent years of people buying out entire like websites and running search algorithms to the tune of their own.
1: The death of the internet. Yeah. Death of the free internet. Yeah.
2: But also of most of like the social consensus. And some of that does harken back to Hillary Clinton helping the sort of like divisive, hey, you know what? Everybody is being unaccepting of me because
1: I think that collar got some splinters under your nail there.
2: Just a tiny. Well, I mean, the perspective seems like it's a little bit one-sided,
1: sure.
2: Or at least like
1: sure,
2: like.
1: But you can't.
2: I don't know.
1: I mean, you know, this,
2: you could look at the news and be like, oh, another congressman, Republican, who's been indicted for.
1: Yeah, it's but see that's falling into the because this party bad means other party must be good arguing points.
2: But there's a problem when sort of like I don't see Democrats lobbing artillery because they're like
1: are you looking at another instance?
2: I don't know. I guess not. But I don't know. I don't see artillery fire coming from Democrats almost ever.
1: I see a lot of talk and not a lot of people being helped comparatively.
2: We just need to come together.
1: All right, we got callers here hanging out. Good morning, you're on the air.
6: Good morning.
1: How's it going?
6: We celebrate, huh?
1: How's it going?
6: Well, we celebrate today 250 years of the founding of the mission of St. Francis of Assisi in San Francisco, city that was named after him, 250 years
2: hot
6: today.
2: Damn. Nice.
6: And his mission was to spread two words, peace and brotherhood.
1: Those are good ones.
6: We all belong.
2: Right.
6: And peace is the only thing that's going to get us into the future in a healthy manner. Just recently on Democracy Now!, I don't know if you saw it, about 2 days ago, there was a Jew and a Palestinian. The Jew lost his parents October 7th, and the Palestinian lost his brother. And they decided that revenge was not going to bring them back. Mm. And that the only way we could move forward was peace. Mm. So, amen.
2: Yeah.
1: Indeed.
2: I've seen a couple instances of people moving together like that. And it's always like heartwarming. And I just wish it was, touted to the nine Fox News channels quite as
1: well.
6: We have to make an effort.
1: Yeah.
6: It takes an effort on all of our parts to do something every day.
1: Mm-hmm.
2: Right.
6: It's hard. It's difficult. I'm not very successful myself as much as I wish I were, but
1: I have a feeling you're doing better than you think you are.
2: But yeah, I hear you though. It can be complicated because, my stepdad's often enough said of that like the struggle is that you know there is peace but there can be no peace without justice, that like that point where you go, okay, what you know who has like just shot the other person.
1: Well, and now, what good is
2: take
1: it?
2: Their gun.
1: What good is it if we have peace over here if there is no peace over there?
2: Or if you have, you know, have it, but it's over the bodies of the fallen.
1: Right.
2: The old creating
1: a desert and calling it victory thing. I thank you. Thank you for calling in and bringing it. It seems so simple when you hear it like that. But somehow humans have managed to throw all kinds of complication in the way of what I think is inevitable. I think eventually we're going to have to get along face extinction. So
2: that
1: you know?
2: Important brotherhood component does bring the like. The sting of conflict back into it instead of the like the vicious other. You're like, oh, this is not only are we wasting resources fighting this guy, this
6: but
2: guy.
6: Look at this.
2: Yeah.
6: Yeah. In 1945, the United Nations started in San Francisco.
2: Right.
6: And from there, we got the United Nations. 82 countries signed, I think, at the beginning or less, you know, and now it's a worldwide, it's global, and it started in San Francisco. Mm-hmm. And so San Francisco, and we're in California, This is hours away from us. I mean, San Francisco is the bedrock. We need to meditate on this.
2: Yeah.
6: How lucky we are, and what position we have in the world to enact this, to be an example, a shining example to the world that in the United States there is a place called San Francisco where we are the leaders of peace, brotherhood, reconciliation, and leadership. I mean, there are, I watched the United Nations speeches, and I mean, African country after African country after African country, these are presidents, leaders, prime ministers, just so happy to be able to take a seat at the table.
1: Yeah.
2: Hmm.
6: Wow.
2: Yeah.
6: Yes, and it started right here in this state. Right. We have a lot of work to do.
1: Yes, sure do. Yes, we do. It's we've come a long way, but there's much more to be done. But it's glad to know that you're pointed in the right direction.
2: Yeah.
1: So thank you for your call, and we're going to roll on down the road. But appreciate you. Appreciate you so much.
2: Definitely.
6: Keep on trucking.
1: You said it. You said it. Yeah, sometimes I think the simplicity of it is how they're... most people would probably just prefer to, like, kind of quietly get along and enjoy everything being more or less chill and sharing resources
2: Right. I mean, even our first caller
1: They've
2: there...
1: They've been injecting conflict into this for a long time now.
2: Even our first caller there, what was he? He was, like, against crime, against pedophilia, against, racism. It's just very, very colored and very slanted where those things are perceived.
1: But all spots deserve room at the table if they're focused on justice. And if we can sit down and talk about stuff, then we can start to get... some real definitions.
2: Also against drag queens for whatever reason. I don't know what they did, but as soon as
1: there was a time when drag queens were just kind of cool. And
2: yeah,
1: they were
2: fun.
1: Made movies about them and stuff. And
2: that's
1: silly. Yeah,
2: we could
1: it was a fun thing, and then you just kind of go on with your life, and you don't sit there and like think about it, and you know,
2: you could be conservative, see a drag queen,
1: dude, people take,
2: and see their camp
1: people
2: and
1: take
2: like,
1: their
2: oh,
1: kids
2: funny.
1: To Disneyland where there's like giant corporate mascots like going around with a horrible plastered smiles, and you're worried about like a dude in makeup and a dress reading a story to your 6-year-old.
2: Maybe we need to
1: good God.
2: Check the genders of those mascots, make sure they match, you know.
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2: Yeah. Well, let's check the lines.
1: They are on the lines. They're in the building now.
2: Waiting so patiently. Good evening. I mean morning.
1: One of those things.
7: Good morning.
2: Howdy.
7: Yeah, I love the mud. You know, I have a lot of favorite shows, too.
2: Yeah,
7: I like, for example, last night, who DJed Narlock's transmissions from the center of the earth. Do you guys know that one?
1: Yeah, some good stuff.
7: Hmm. Yeah, and, oh, you know what, my other favorites, this is interesting, is The Bewitching Hour. Ooh. With Witch Hits.
1: Yeah, when is that?
7: I think it's Wednesday at 10 o'clock. That was the one, and it disappeared, and it also disappeared from the archive, so I was curious what happened with that. Do you guys know?
1: I don't. I am out of many loops. That is one of the many loops I am out of, but I'm always glad to hear people plugging programmers here, because there's some very interesting shows and some stuff. I've been exposed to stuff I never would have been exposed to if I hadn't been on KMUD, so...
7: Yeah. And then, side note, do you guys know that, have you ever heard about that big compound that the Scientologists built out by Petrolia? It's out west of Petrolia, yeah.
1: I have heard of that and thought about it many years, both, you know, as an amateur, you know, like, would it be possible to spot Tom Cruise in the wild in Humboldt County? So what's the story on that? Did you infiltrate?
7: No, only so far as a YouTube video. Someone's got a good drone video, and it's a pretty elaborate compound. They spent a lot of money putting it together, it looks like.
2: Well, that's honestly, more investment for the local area. You know, they could wear all the weird stuff they want to and parade it downtown if they
1: Can get them to put one of their centers in Garberville here to stimulate the economy a little bit.
2: A lot nicer than a data center.
7: It is. It's just an odd placement, way out there in the middle of nowhere, and they put a lot of money in.
2: We are one of those vacation destinations. Hopefully they didn't capture any Sasquatch while they're out.
7: Oh yeah, weird, good point.
2: You know,
7: and then you know what? I haven't heard the Oracle of Auric call in, that lady.
2: Oh.
7: She hasn't called in for ages.
1: Well, Oracle of Auric, if you are listening, or if anyone who knows her is listening, absence has been noted. Return to the table.
2: Heralded.
7: Okay.
1: All right, brother.
7: Yeah. Well, that's all I got. Thanks.
1: That's all we ask.
2: Yeah,
1: thanks for calling in.
2: Thanks for checking. I guess we'll move it right on down to the next caller.
1: Good morning. You're on the air.
8: Good morning. It's Passionate.
1: Hey, morning. How's it going?
2: Morning, Passionate.
8: Good. They had an article in the Mendocino Voice, and it was pretty interesting. So the Democrats are losing registered voters. And since 2020, they've lost 1,147. And Republicans gained 1,579 more Republicans. Now, the Democrats still have the majority, but they went from 48% to 45%. And the Republicans went from 21 to 23.5%. And then you got independents. So what is going on here? So you also have a 10% growth in 56 counties out of 58 of Republicans.
2: Mm-hmm.
8: And in Mendocino County, it's a 14%+ growth in Republicans.
2: Must be the
8: And the district that is losing the most Democrats is the third district, which is Willits, Laytonville, Covelo. They moved John Hackensack, didn't want John Pinch to run against them like 5 years ago. So he did some tricky map work and put Northern Spyrock and Iron Mountain in the 4th district, which is the Fort Bragg district, because he didn't want Johnny to run against him, and he didn't like me, so he took me out of this district, too, put us with Fort Bragg. But so why do you think this is happening? And I have my opinion, but why do you think there's less Democrats, especially in the 3rd district?
2: Modern world fatigue. I don't think California is making it felt that our political representatives are doing great things for us.
1: Yeah.
2: It's one of them big states, lots of money, far away, Central Valley getting, you know, their boots shined over there. And the rest of us kind of just more or less having it okay. But in the, you know, nation as a whole, we've got a lot of issues for Republicans in the generic ballot down 9%. The president's the disapproval on the war, we've got 49 to like 33 approve.
1: Fair. But if we're talking about just like a local yeah, trend here,
2: in a local sense.
1: I think I would say generally a lot of people are pretty fatigued with the Democratic Party, and
2: we sure don't have like a
1: a lot of people who previously threw in their towel with them for lack of a better option have decided that nothing might be a better option would be my guess, but that's also just my own personal bias there. So why do you think it is?
8: I'll give my insight, Ben, if you let me.
1: Please.
8: It has to do with marijuana.
1: Okay.
8: So the population is dropping. Where I live, 80% of my neighbors that I had 5 years ago are gone. Hundreds of properties are just for sale or abandoned all across northern Mendocino County. So the dope growers have left, and not all of them, but I would say easily two-thirds or maybe more of the dope growers were liberals. And now without the money, a lot of them just left because it's hard living back here. We have hard winters, and we're going to have a super hard winter. And they don't get to go to Costa Rica all winter and snort coke like they used to when they had dope money.
2: Oh, yeah. I know my liberal step family.
9: I hear you.
8: And a lot of them were Democrats, and they're gone. They're leaving. And what's left is the hardworking people that had either nothing to do with marijuana or very little. And they're sticking around, and they're more conservative. So I think what we're going to find in Mendocino County when they do the census in 3 years, and I think we're 89,000 people in this county. Humboldt has like 50,000 more than we do, or quite a bit more, is I wouldn't be surprised if this county loses 10,000 people. Laytonville is supposedly 1,200. It's going to drop to 800, maybe more. Willits is dropping. Covelo isn't really dropping because the cartel's there, but hopefully they don't vote, but they probably do. A lot of it is the demographics is leaving, and what properties are being bought up are more conservative people.
1: And
8: people are sick and tired of the Democrats, this commie crap and this tranny crap.
2: That's why we're living in all these conservatives.
8: Some of them are just becoming independent, but I have neighbors and friends that were totally liberal that are like, what the hell is going on with the Democratic Party? It's a freak show. And I got a question to ask you. Sure. Where is James Calafrico, the senator from Texas? He's gone for 12 days?
1: Did they put him in the same vault they had Mitch McConnell in for a while, or I don't know?
8: Well, no, I agree with you. Mitch is a joke. But let's go to Talafrico.
1: Sure.
8: He's gone for 12 days. He's gone.
1: Okay.
8: And the election is just about, you know, it's not even a month away. They're saying he has a cold, he has a fever. Other people are saying he's in a mental hospital, he couldn't handle the stress. Surely. The guy's kind of a weirdo. He's an Alfred E. Newman.
2: Yeah, he's winning in Texas, or at least he's like competitive with a lead in Texas.
8: We don't know yet. He's losing
2: polls
8: now
2: are fake
8: because
2: until they're not.
8: People think he's weak. Even if he's sick, he could go on, he could just be on his phone talking to people going, yeah, I'm sick now, but this is where I stand on this issue and this issue. No, he's gone.
2: Yeah.
8: He's probably in a mental hospital. Well, where is James Talafrico?
1: If he's listening, hopefully he'll call in. Unfortunately for both of us, I think he's not. But
8: he always listens. Yeah, he's one of my fans. Yeah, of course. But,
2: so, you know,
10: So the Democratic Party is growing in Mendocino, and the pot growers leaving is a lot of the Republican Party's growing, and a lot of Democrats are leaving this county.
1: All right. Well,
10: and we'll see what happens.
1: Yeah.
10: Have a nice day.
1: All right. Thanks for the call. Yep, yeah.
2: You too.
1: I'd like to hear if anybody down there has similar or different experiences or what the demographics are like. I do.
2: Yeah.
1: I do feel I've seen some of the old school Democrats I know be fed up with it, mostly because of the capitulation to corporations, less to do with the identity politics and
2: that's
1: stuff
2: the
1: like
2: California,
1: that.
2: That's the California Democrat.
1: But I've seen a lot of people. I've seen a lot of people really hold on to it, and decide, and that's what I feel is that if you really want to change something, you have to get in on the ground roots and change something. God help me if I tried to change the Democratic Party.
2: Yeah, I'd also,
1: more power to those who want to, because that's some ambitious stuff. But yeah. I don't know. We're not going to get a third party. Let's put it that way.
2: Yeah,
1: so.
2: It's not designed for third parties.
1: Anyway, yet. Enough out of me.
2: I would say the one of the freaky things that Tallarico did was say that God is beyond gender. God is non-binary, which is actually something that Charlie Kirk had to admit in a debate when posed like, well, does God have like a schlong then?
1: Is that what omnipotent means, Beavis?
2: It means like, you probably shouldn't try to be like, oh, yes. Well, he's just like Odin.
1: Well, we've got him at the door now. Here they come. All right. Good morning. You're on the air. How's it going?
11: Thank God, it's Friday.
1: Mm-hmm.
2: Yep.
11: So I'm going to take a moment and take Marcia's role here. The population of Laytonville hovers around 800 people. So if 1,200 people left, kind of like 400% drop in prescription drug prices. That's a mathematical impossibility.
2: Ghosts count negatively towards that number. So,
11: yeah. So the previous caller also lends disrespect, which is obviously modified by what he's listening to. He referred to James Tallarico as James Tallarico, which is a Trump. That's a Trumpism. He referred to John Haschek as John Hackensack, which is a city in New Jersey. Mm. I just find it very interesting that the previous caller is so focused on his own identity politic that he literally said that the supervisors pushed him out of the voting rolls, him specifically. Mm. That's quite an ego, folks. And I'm going to keep it short because he ran long, and this is a free-form program here. In the last week, we're going to build nuclear reactors on the moon. There are only three nation states that aren't co-signers to use of the moon for mineral or militaristic might, and of course those are the United States, Russia, and China. Hmm. Secondly, and I cannot believe there isn't more of a conversation about this, especially from veterans, the public execution of a former major in the United States military, a person who worked in psychiatry, who, the guy went, as they say in Dr. Strangelove, he went a little cuckoo, we, as a people, are facing crises in government that go well beyond one person being excised from the voting rolls.
2: Mm-hmm.
11: We are facing a crisis of information, of valid information.
2: Yeah.
11: We are facing a crisis of compassion, where we can listen to each other, have a formative conversation, which used to be called an argument, which is not unhealthy, mm-hmm. and or a debate by bringing facts and counterfacts to the table, and therefore reaching consensus. We are our own best undoing when we only argue, when we point at the other and we say them.
1: Hear.
11: It's us, folks. It's us, folks. There are children that need to be fed and educated. There are plants and animals that need to be protected. There is a biome that we are living in that is under such grave threats. And yes, as the previous caller said, we may see a great exemplar of that this winter. Yeah. Interesting to note that last point, that science can't tell us today, whether or not we're going to have it. And this is what I read last week on several formats. Can't tell if we're going to have a really, really wet winter or a really, really dry winter. Why is that? Because science and fact have been muddled to the point that folks don't believe up is up and down is down. I wish you all a peaceful day. Share kindness. Do a kind act. Pick up some litter that some other schlep dropped to the ground and set the example in your community to do the little things that lead to the bigger things.
2: Here, here.
1: Well put, yeah. Man. Damn.
2: And thanks for the Laytonville count up there. That puts a little...
1: Thanks for subbing for Marsha. That was damn.
11: I hope she's having a great time on the East Coast and that she gets to go to Cox Deli and have a superior a pastrami sandwich that would myrtleize.
2: Yeah. Yeah.
11: last note, a dozen eggs, if you have cash, in the Palestinian enclave, if you have cash in a war-torn country that has not seen an economy prosper in 3 years, if you have cash, a dozen fresh eggs, as they might be called, is anywhere from $45 to $60 a dozen. Let that sink in, folks.
2: That's trying to get dollars there, too. Shucks.
1: Oh, there we go. That'll do it here. A real quick note here. Willett's Indivisible hosts No Kings Vote Early on October 17th to celebrate a day of peaceful, nonpartisan voter participation. Participants will meet at Babcock Park in Willits from 11 a.m. to 1 p.m. on October 17th. Friends and signs are welcome. Find more details at nokings.org. Good morning there. You are on the air. What's going on?
12: Hey, you guys, how are you doing this morning?
1: I'm doing all right. What's up?
12: Not much. This is the so-called compassionate one calling from Shasta County.
1: Yeah.
12: And so, first of all, I just wanted to thank the caller that was in front of me. That was a very good call he put in.
2: Yeah.
12: Second of all, James Tallarico, a quick Google search will tell you, dun-dun-dun, he's got a serious case of the flu, and he's still up by three.
2: Yeah.
12: Paxton is a uniquely terrible candidate. He's going to lose. Anyway, I mean, the Republicans are just, they're headed straight into a catastrophe, and the only thing Trump can do is try to get out. All these candidates do not want him around. They keep leaking. They keep telling the press how bad he's making your numbers. Anyway, I want to get back to that first caller because I thought that was really cute that you can be so worked up over one party and be, I guess, in such a, you know, comfortable mental situation to where you only think it's one party that's doing the pedophilia and the corruption. Mm-hmm. And, you know, it's like, look at a lot of those Republican pastors, MAGA pastors in the South, and what do you quickly find? Or you know, same with the January 6th people that all got pardoned. What do you keep finding? They all keep getting arrested again for pedophilia,
2: yeah,
12: or messing with kids or stealing state funds. You know, it's just everything they do, they accuse the other side of. I am in no way saying the Democratic Party is the perfect opposite to that.
2: Yeah.
12: But it's like there is a difference. You know, we can all get you know, act like, oh, you know, it's both sides. There's only one side that tried to overthrow the Capitol to steal an election. There's only one side that took away, you know, the rights of women that had been standing for 60 years.
2: Or appealed the Constitution for just
12: allowing
2: immigrants.
12: ICE to go out in the street and murder people. They just did it again in New York. Like, these people are out of control. And, you know, they're going to get smoked in the midterms. But what Trump and Mike Johnson's reaction is to that, they're going to try to, you know, throw some Fugazi into the machine or something.
2: Yeah. Oh, yeah.
12: But anyway.
2: They've said federalize the election, call martial law. There's a lot of like, well, we should have a civil war now while Trump has the military.
12: Yeah, like, it's a joke. And it's like, you know, like I hear a lot of Democratic strategists say, like, oh, well, the only, you know, we've got to win big. We've got to make it too big to rig. And it's like, okay, so why is it that Republicans can win by, you know, 1,500 votes, but we've got to somehow win big? It's like, no, yeah. We just have to win. It, you know, these people are going to see, if they try to literally steal this election or do martial law, people are sick of what's going on, and they're not going to take it. I guarantee you something will happen.
2: Yeah, I still have the like, fury flashbacks to when I was 8 years old, and in 2000 we had the Brooks Brothers riots, which was largely conservative lobbyists and consultants rioting at a voting center that was counting on the orders of the Florida Supreme Court.
12: Yeah, and it was all organized by that, I can't remember his name, but that creep with Richard Nixon tattooed on his back. What's his name?
13: Oh, God.
12: The one
13: with the bull mask. Yeah, you know, I know.
12: Yeah,
13: you know
12: what you mean. He's a real creep.
13: God, I forgot all those people's names. I think I had to cleanse my palate.
12: all the neocons that were running the Bush wars are back and running the Iran war. It's the American people get duped every time, and they keep falling for it. But, you know, hey, keep paying that $7 diesel. See how long you survive off that.
13: Pay those taxes. All right.
12: Hey,
13: pay that diesel.
12: Thanks for taking my call.
13: Yeah, you bet, brother. Yeah. Hang in there.
12: You guys have a good one.
13: Thanks for fighting the good fight.
12: All right. Adios.
2: Ciao. Yeah, yeah. And then they won by 500 votes after the Supreme Court overruled the Florida Supreme Court and said, don't recount those votes there.
13: No, I mean, we're probably going to be done with the current thing here in a few years, but I do tremble at the notion that the standards for what the next thing is going to be are going to be so absolutely bottom of the barrel, you know.
2: Already there's been allusions by Elon that, like, yeah, he may have meddled in the election. We'll never know. Or, like, you know, I'd probably go to jail if we didn't win this.
13: I have not been a voting age adult in this country without fear of for something about the elections, whether it was because, I started with the W. Bush election and the Florida thing.
2: Yeah. A nice little – all it takes is a riot and a couple, you know – like less than 1,000 votes in some county of Florida. You can really like cover one eye, look at a town in Florida and go like Democrat, Republican, Democrat. You take that little shade chart from Family Guy out and be like,
13: Yeah.
2: So like, because you never get all of a population, but you can get the broad strokes and you know, when you go, oh, flooded regions don't get a lot of help. Who's living in the flooded regions?
13: I just want something that gets all of the disenfranchised people who don't feel like there's a purpose to voting. That's the those are the people that I'm interested in seeing politicians speak to, because that's one of the most consistently alarming details is that if you factored in all of the people who didn't vote for anybody, nobody has won an election in a long time.
2: Nobody wins every election.
13: Yeah, and so that is runner-up being the president. It is the illusion of a majority.
2: Yeah, which is tough because I do see that like a little to a certain degree. Bernie kind of captivated some of that, and then
13: pay people to vote.
2: When he's taken out of the pool, and then you're given
13: they do that in Australia, and to be fair, that's because you have to like wade through a billabong and fight off platypi and drop bears and stuff to get to your polling place in Australia. But
2: it's also going to be a similar amount of an hour, 5 hours, somewhere in between there. You know, you're lucky if you get a mail-in vote to take you 20 minutes, but really you should try to educate yourself a little bit more than 20 minutes on the edge of things. And also $20 – not a lot of money goes back to you.
13: Speak for yourself, man.
2: Yeah.
13: We have any callers this going on, gentlemen?
2: Ah, there is one. Well, before that, let me just get...
13: Men far more intelligent than I are pushing buttons in the room here beyond the
2: could
13: glass.
2: Could be happening.
13: So. Well, good morning. You're on the air.
14: Hey, guys. How's it going, man?
13: Going good. What's up?
14: I just would like to say, man, it's that first caller was awesome. That guy was really, I think he was really intelligent and well spoken. He said a lot of stuff that you know a lot of people would like to say, but aren't smart enough to put it together. But also, love the passionate one. If you're a wildlife guy and an outdoorsman, he's a hero for the wildlife and the outdoor, whatever anybody says. And then also, I'd like to quote what my dad, who's like the most awesome dude ever. He's died 91 years old, San Francisco guy.
1: Okay.
14: And he

0: off, and then you let the long-winded guy two callers back, and he sounds so cool, and everything's groovy and all that stuff. But I bet you, you know, we have all done stuff we're not proud of and that we wouldn't tell any about and all that stuff, and we got our secrets and stuff. But remember when Amy Goodman, I loved Amy Goodman, and now Amy Goodman to me is Jerry Springer. And I know she's a chain smoker, and she's just a Jerry Springer. So it's like, and here's the elephant in the room. The show, the previous show that was all about beating up women and her son and the porno mags and the three holes and then the one hole and which hole and all this stuff was so disturbing. And there's so many disturbing shows, and I'm not talking about all the awesome, amazing, badass K-Mug community, but there's so many disturbing shows, like the one before this show. If that didn't disturb you and leave you disturbed, then you ain't human. So I'm just wondering, there's enough of those. I'm wondering who at K-Mug is behind that stuff, because it used to be people-powered radio, and now it seems to be pervert-powered radio.
1: If we may speak about the previous show, I caught a little bit of it on the way over here, and it didn't actually sound so strange considering the women I've talked to in my life. If you ask a woman who trusts you a bit, like, hey, do you like taking walks through town at night?
0: I'm not talking to you. I'm not talking to you. You don't have to. I don't want to. Your voice is so annoying, Kaka. You and Galen should. I think
1: we should
0: you
1: get replaced by the passionate,
0: no,
1: that first
0: no,
1: caller.
0: Yeah, no, no. And I love passionate, but I like the angry one. The angry one sounds better than the passionate one.
1: Okay.
0: The angry one is
1: fair.
0: More like it, you know. But, yeah, you guys, I think Galen and Kaka, I think you guys should have a child together.
1: That's
0: although we know
1: very
0: you
1: mature,
0: can't, but
1: very
0: you,
1: mature
0: you
1: of
0: can
1: you,
0: keep
1: sir.
0: Trying. You can keep trying.
2: Hey, that's probably the most mature thing anyone said. So,
0: I'm
2: sure your pop
0: I'm
2: would be.
0: Mature.
2: I'm sure your pop would back you on that. So,
0: yeah.
2: we're gonna move on. But thanks for
0: later,
2: showing your true colors.
1: Yeah, for the record on the, and I know it's a dead horse.
2: Don't these Republicans know that men can't have babies?
1: Men can't have babies. Men can walk around at night. I have always walked around at night and been like, oh, the clean air. It's so quiet. It feels so much calmer to me because I can walk around and go like, there's less traffic. Nobody's going to give me a weird look or maybe make fun of me.
2: Also, dude, I think we've made it. We have hate listeners.
1: That's great. That is good.
2: Okay.
1: If you don't have a few people really dislike you, you're not trying.
2: You're not doing it right.
1: Yeah.
2: Okay, so what do we got here? Good morning, you're on the air.
3: Good morning.
1: Morning.
3: Hey, I've been cut off this show before.
2: Yeah.
3: But I want to say, it's been a long time, too. You guys got a lot nicer and put up with a lot of shit more than you used to.
2: Well, yeah.
3: I want to talk about something we should be standing up for.
2: Okay.
3: Is that Gerald Phelps Hospital. That was the previous show. On the news, and they got to come up with $100 million, and it's going to be more by the time they really have to come up with it, because their building was built in the '60s. Oh my fucking god!
2: You got to watch your language. You're on the air, and we have the FCC. So,
3: oh my heavenly god, in the '60s, right? Well, what's wrong with the building? Come on, you guys. These regulators are cutting us to the bone.
2: Yeah, that's take that up with the state.
3: People should stand up and have a protest, say, hey, we want to have our hospital. We don't want to rebuild our hospital.
1: Well, that is a lobbying job for a state senate,
2: and
1: which
2: state,
1: we're a little late
2: state
1: to the
2: says
1: table
2: earthquake
1: on.
2: Earthquake goes burr, and you have to have building that earthquake doesn't.
3: Right,
2: land,
3: well, why do we put up with that have-to-have stuff?
2: Because we're lazy and a complacent population that would probably rather go home and watch Netflix and eat Ben and Jerry's than take to the streets and demand justice.
1: I've got my annoyance that we have to have, et cetera, et cetera. But, you know, things are hard to change in the Senate and governing structure. And
3: the right place. You said that way better than I could.
1: Well, yeah, the way it'll work is like our hospital will then have all of it

0: doors and like all of its capacity to get things done, to have to pull things in and whatnot. It'll be choked off.
1: No, because they won't do that. They'll get shut down. They won't be able to operate. They won't get all their funding, and they'll be closed.
0: Yeah. No, it would. We'll be shuttered in a.
2: Oh, that's not exactly. The one thing that can be said about any process like this is that there will be a bunch of stuff that happens that we don't know about yet because so many bureaucrats are involved. But that is what the forecast is. That this is an important step. The battle is never over, and there will always be more complications. But. One step closer to having support for the people in this community is a good step as far as I'm concerned. However it ends up getting taken.
0: Yeah, so. I did make it to the Civic Center meeting, I think, on Monday this week. And getting to hear it from Matt Reese, the sort of like CFO of the hospital.
2: CEO.
0: Who's, kind of like gets to explain some of the like – going back years long search and fight to get enough funding to stay open, to like expand stuff to the site. I actually made me like the sort of like extra buildings in town quite a bit more, because you don't have to earthquake safe your physical therapy unit or your like pharmacy off campus. But then you must have one on campus. There's a lot of hoops you got to jump through.
2: From what I understand, the only thing more complicated than this is nuclear regulation. And it's a bureaucratic huckle fuss, to be sure. In any case, we got to keep rolling here. We're coming up on the end of the hour. If anybody else is going to call in, now is the time.
0: Yes, and
2: we got one last sponsor.
0: Support for the Mud comes from Pacific Watershed Associates in – wait a second, no.
2: It already came from Pacific Watershed Associates. 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
2: You know, it has been good to get a couple more conservative voices on the show, to be fair. At least one of them was not engaging in an ad hominem attack. So I like that. I want more balance, and I want to hear from people.
0: Right.
2: Who disagree? So don't.
0: We need a
2: margin. Don't be intimidated. I know we're scary, but we like to talk.
0: I wish we had a Marjorie Taylor Greene or a Tucker Carlson instead of like endless.
2: That's the first time I've heard you say that sentence. No. We got callers.
0: Oh,
2: good morning. You're on the air.
3: Hey, Dub Bears. Mike Ditka, dead at age 86 today. For those who don't recall, Mike Ditka, he's, of course, the coach of the Chicago Bears.
2: Yeah.
3: Led them to their only Super Bowl victory back in the 1980s against the New England Patriots. And to end the show, since he didn't have a poem earlier, I'd like to read something about the New England Patriots owner, Robert Kraft. Here goes. All Americans truly hate the NFL's Patriots, except for drunk idiot New England fans. Even GOAT Tom Brady is a Raider now, and Coach Bill Belichick is a dirty old man. Just like Belichick's former boss, Robert Kraft, who was arrested for buying hand sex, old geezer Robert Mr. Rug and Tug Kraft loves Florida Asian massage parlor chicks. But what's up with Robert Kraft's toupee? His buddy Trump combs it over all day. Come on, Donald, show Mr. Kraft the way. Help your Patriot pal look a little less frayed. How does Trump do that awful hair of his? No one would ever recommend this in showbiz. Get some hair plugs and grow it very long. Pretend you're in Vietnam on your front lawn. Then wrap those long strands all around, which you comb over, and then, comb that all down. Hire Natalie Hart for a couple hundred K to pamper and adore you while you save. If Ivanka weren't my daughter, I'd date her, okay? And then you call us evil for being pro-Palestine when pedophiles are Republicans every time. Robert Kraft should be forced to sell the team. Kraft is a cheesy Jewish billionaire pervert. What's new about that? Epstein, you say? Robert Kraft thinks he can stop free speech. short whoremonger Mr. Kraft is filthy rich, and Bill Belichick's granddaughter Hooker is sick. Bill's 50 years older than her. What a perv. And Trump is 45 years older than his Natalie. Young Natalie Harper is reportedly 100% crazy, but you'd have to be a lunatic to love Trump. Even his wife Melania won't touch the chump. Kraft demanded McLemore be kicked off Ed Sheeran's tour for saying, "Free Palestine." To Jewish supremacist genociders like Kraft, Americans exist only to serve Zionist Israel. Boycott Kraft cheese since it tastes like Kraft, and take away the Patriots from Robert Kraft. Unfurling Palestine's flag at Gillette Stadium. No more rug and tug for that cheesy slug Kraft. Sell the Patriots team to an Arab Muslim girl. Billionaire Zionists own too much in this world. End evil Israel's genocide against Gaza, too. Free Lebanon soon. Then execute Netanyahu. Thank you.
0: Whew, can't top
2: bars.
0: That. All right. Well, with that, we're at the top, and it's time for some music.
2: And that's, yeah, we're at, that's, okay.
0: Just get a backing track to that last
2: can't,
0: one.
2: Yeah, you and, can't follow that up, kids. Take care of yourselves out there. We'll see you next week.
0: Keep it
2: peace
0: easy.
2: And love.

Everybody, hi everybody. Yes, it's time for All About the Music, and I'm Mumzer, and I'm very glad to be here, and I'm glad you're listening too. So this is KMUD Garberville 91.1, KMUE Eureka 88.1, KLAI Laytonville 90.3, FM Translator K258BQ Shelter Cove 99.5, and we're live and on demand at kmud.org. And I want to give a big hello to my cuz in Santa Rosa. I got Brenda in Cutton, Flash in Cudahy. Hey, hey. And I'm happy to be here. So K-Mud and It's All About the Music would like to thank Redwood Properties, a locally owned full-service real estate brokerage located in downtown Garberville. 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So I'm very excited for the show today because some of the songs you may know or may not, or maybe you'll hear them for the first time, but yeah, I hope you like it. I'm going to start out with Let the Good Times Roll, and this is a version by Alvin Robinson. I'd never heard it before, and I kind of loved it, so here we go. Let the good times roll, baby.

0: Oh yeah, baby, I love that rockin' hand jive beat. This is all about the music, and I'm Mumzer. I'm having a really fun time. I've got a special guest in the studio who I will introduce in a little minute. It's 10:30 in the morning, and this is all about the music. 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They're the ones with the blackberry popsicles, 707-722-4330. Oh, and my special guest is Frosty G. Yes, how you doing, man?
1: How we doing, listeners? I'm coming in live with you, Mumzer. Can you hear me?
0: Yes, yes.
1: All right. Well, a little homecoming here, getting back in the studio, back in the home field. It is 10:31. We're out here, KMUD. And I wanted to let you all know that support for KMUD comes from everyone at Judy Davis Insurance, where they provide all insurance needs. They can be reached at 800-373-5281 or 707-725-5411. Judy Davis Insurance wants everyone to stay safe out there, and they wish peace and good health to all. I also wanted to let you all know we had a quick community announcement from our friends down in Fort Bragg. The Bob Ayers Big Band will be playing at Tall Guy Brewing, 6 p.m. to 9 p.m. on Sunday, October the 11th. So go out and support some local music, enjoy that venue, make some connections with friends and family, support your local musicians. We are just here vibing it out in the studios, KMUD, family style.
0: Oh yeah, baby, you still got it, sweetie. No worries. I'm glad you're here. And what we're listening to is Ann Cole right now. I got my mojo working. I like her version better than any. And before that, we had Johnny Otis, Willie and the Hand Jive. Rockin' Pneumonia and the Boogie Woogie Blues was Huey Piano Smith. Lottie Miss Claudie was Lloyd Price. Laverne Baker gave us C.C. Ryder. Mama, He Treats Your Daughter Mean, Ruth Brown. And the I Gets, I'm Blue, the Gong Gong Song. Baby Washington sang Aha. Uh-huh. Nolan Strong and the Do You Remember What You Did? Do you? And Sir Mac Rice gave us Mustang Sally and started the set with Alvin Robinson. Let the good times roll, baby. So let's just let the music keep rolling, and I'll be back at you at 11 o'clock with the Community Safety and Awareness Report and the weather. Enjoy.

Oh, yeah, you're the boss. I'm the boss. I'm the boss for 2 hours on Friday mornings. This is Mumser. And that was Laverne Baker with Jimmy Ricks. You're the boss. Before that was Laverne Baker, Love Me Right. Little Willie John gave us Fever. Feeling Good by Nina Simone. Ain't No Sunshine, Bill Withers. Easy, the Commodores. Oh, the Reverend Al Green, Let's Stay Together, and Georgia On My Mind. Well, that's true, because Georgia is always on my mind. It's almost 11 o'clock right here on KMUD, Garberville 91.1, KMUE Eureka 88.1, KLAI Laytonville 90.3, and FM Translator K258BQ Shelter Cove 99.5. 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They would like to thank the community for over 37 years of support and would like to announce they are in the final stages of converting to a worker-owned co-op. I'll get right to it now with the Community Safety and Awareness Report for Friday, October 9th, 2026. KMUD's Community Resources and Calendar page is live on the KMUD website, kmud.org, under the Community drop-down menu. Our calendar provides addresses, phone numbers, and up-to-date information for farmers markets, food distributions, public meal, blood drives, and other community services. Today, Friday, October 9th, Humboldt, Mendocino, Del Norte, and Trinity counties have suspended all burns at this time. Today, the North Coast Growers Association is hosting the Garberville Farmers Market from 11 until 3. In Humboldt, Food for People is hosting food distributions in Eureka from 10 until 3:45 and in Alder Point from 1 until 2:30 p.m. The Northern California Community Blood Bank's Blood Mobiles will be at McKinleyville Shopping Center from 11 until 4, at the North Coast Co-op in Arcata from 11 until 1, and at Alchemy Distillery in Arcata from 2:30 until 5. And as always, the Northern California Community Blood Bank is open Monday through Friday, located at 2524 Harrison Avenue in Eureka. 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In Mendocino, the Mendocino Food Network is hosting food distributions in Ukiah from noon until 4, Fort Bragg from 10 until 3:45 p.m., Laytonville Food Bank at Harwood Hall 1 to 4, Willits from 1 until 4:30, and Point Arena from 2 until 5. Lunches are provided for seniors at the Willard Senior Center from 11:45 until 1 and the Redwood Coast Senior Center in Fort Bragg from 11:30 until 1:15. 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Plowshares Peace and Justice Center in Ukiah provides a hot meal weekdays from 11:30 until noon. And our very own Healy Senior Center on 456 Redwood Drive has lunch at 12:30 to 1:30. And meals are provided Monday through Friday at Willis Daily Bread from 4:30 to 5:30 p.m. and at the Mendocino Coast Hospitality House in Fort Bragg at 3 p.m. The KMUD Board of Directors will meet next Thursday, October 15th at 5:30 p.m. via Zoom. To attend the meeting, find Zoom information on the agenda posted before the meeting at kmud.org or email gm@kmud.org. 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
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And this concludes the Community Safety and Awareness Report, read weekdays at 11 and 3 p.m. and as needed to bring you up-to-the-minute road reports, burn permission status, and emergency updates, as well as programming information. And the National Weather Service report for Friday, October 9th, 2026. Synopsis. A developing trough will bring much cooler conditions by Friday and the weekend. Strong, gusty north wind close to shore and along ridges this weekend. No wetting rain forecast for the next 10 days. The KMUD studios in Southern Humboldt, the high today is 87, low tonight 45, and the high tomorrow 69. For Humboldt Bay, Eureka, high today 59, low tonight 51, and the high tomorrow 55. Laytonville, North Mendo, high today is 90, low tonight 44, and the high tomorrow 67. The coastal waters forecast from Point St. George to Cape Mendocino and out 10 nautical miles. There's a small craft advisory in effect through this evening. A gale warning in effect from late tonight through Saturday evening. The coastal waters forecast from Cape Mendocino to Point Arena and out 10 nautical miles. There's a hazardous seas warning in effect through this evening. And a gale warning in effect from this evening through Saturday evening. And here are the solar and lunar phases and tidal information. Today, Friday, the 9th of October, the sun rose in Shelter Cove at 7:20 a.m. and sunset will be at 6:44 p.m. for a total of 11 hours and 23 minutes of sunlight. High tide was at 10:59 a.m. at 6.2 feet. The next low tide will be at 5:23 p.m. at 0.4 feet. The next high tide today will be at 11:32 p.m. at 5.6 feet. The new moon rose in the east at 6:22 a.m. and will set in the west at 6:07 p.m. According to the Sol Lunar Theory, today is an excellent day for fishing. The fish activity forecast is very high. And there you have it. Here we go.

up on the roof or listening to K-Mud. That helps, yeah. It's 11:30 in the morning, and this is The Drifters. Before that, we had Manfred Mann, Do Wah Diddy. I'm Into Something Good, Herman's Hermits. The Game of Love, Wayne Fontana and the Mindbenders. Barefootin', Robert Parker. Working in a Coal Mine, Lee Dorsey. Going Down, Down, Down. Wang Dang Doodle, Coco Taylor. And started the set with Big Mama Thornton. Okay, it's 11:31. And we're winding down, but not yet. We've got Sam Cooke. Anyway, K-Mud and It's All About the Music would like to thank Redwood Properties, a locally owned, full-service real estate brokerage located in downtown Garberville. 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It's 74 degrees outside, and let's get on with the music. This is, of course, Sam Cooke. I've got the Shirelles coming up, Dusty Springfield. Hang on to your horses.

Yeah, Dusty Springfield, and guess what? All these songs about I Want to Be With You and Tell Him You Love Him and all that stuff, it did not make me straight. How do you like that? I still love the music, but yeah, so much for indoctrination. You are what you are.

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And I'm so glad you're tuning in and having a nice day, because I am, and I'm glad I can help with yours. It's 11:55, 74 degrees, and support for KMUD comes from Finnish Country Sauna and Tubs and Cafe Mocha, located at 5th and J Streets in Arcata, serving European coffees, music, and news inside with private hot tubs and saunas outside. 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

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I will see you there, and I will be dressed up, baby. Watch out. And this is KMUD, Garberville 91.1, and KMUE Eureka 88.1, and KLAI Laytonville 90.3, FM Translator K25APQ Shelter Cove 99.5, and live and on demand at KMUD.org. We are starting our membership drive. We are going to be starting that on the 15th, so next Friday I will have something special in store for you for our membership drive, and it gives me quite a thrill, well, all of us, but it gives us a thrill when the phone rings, and see how sweet it is to be loved by you, you listeners, when you donate money. Oh, what a thrill. Anyway, enjoy the music, and I will see you around. Take care of yourselves. Take care of each other. Be nice.

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1: Around 4 p.m. this afternoon, a New Yorker was shot by ICE agents in Marble Hill. When ICE agents opened fire, a five-year-old child, was in the back seat of the car.
0: New Yorkers protest late into the night after masked ICE agents, at least one dressed as a construction worker, shot and wounded a man through a car window. We'll speak to New York Democratic congressional candidate Daria Lisa Avila Chevalier and New York City Council member Carmen De La Rosa.
2: The call for the abolishment of ICE has to be clear and concise.
3: That's right.
2: ICE has no place in communities. ICE has no place in Marble Hill, in the Bronx, in New York City, or anywhere.
0: Then the winner of the 2026 Nobel Peace Prize has been announced.
4: The Norwegian Nobel Committee has decided to award the Nobel Peace Prize for 2026 to Navathanam Navi Pillay for her efforts to promote peace and international law.
0: We'll speak to war crimes prosecutor Reed Brody. And finally, to the ongoing fallout from Cornell University's handling of an alleged gang rape at a college fraternity.
5: Ginger is not alone, and we are here to stand with her and to point out to everyone in the world that this is not an isolated case, and we want this to end.
0: We'll speak to a Cornell student and a professor leading the call for a no-confidence vote in Cornell President Michael Kotlikoff. All that and more coming up. Welcome to Democracy Now!, democracynow.org, The War and Peace Report. I'm Amy Goodman. Protests erupted in New York City Thursday after a federal immigration agent shot and wounded a man in the Marble Hill neighborhood of northern Manhattan. Seven shots rang out in quick succession just after 4 p.m. on a crowded street as people, men, women and children, walked home from school or work or accompanied their children. 28-year-old Oscar Belgal was struck in the neck. His five-year-old child, who was in the back seat, was physically unharmed. Belgal was taken to a local hospital where hundreds of protesters soon gathered to demand his release, chanting, "ICE off our streets now," and "We want justice." New York police arrested four people, assaulted many others, including congressional candidate Daria Lisa Avila Chevalier, who was knocked to the ground. Mayor Zoran Mamdani said he called President Trump and Homeland Security Secretary Mark Wayne Mullen to negotiate Belgal's release, but was rebuffed. He said he spoke to the president for 2 hours. He expressed outrage over the shooting and repeated his call to abolish ICE.
1: ICE undermines public safety. It makes us less safe. New York City will not stand by while ICE agents shoot New Yorkers. And we will not back down from the demand that so many, including myself, have put forward time and again. This is an agency that must be abolished.
0: This comes after the Trump administration ordered immigration agents to increase their daily arrest total to up to 3,000 arrests per day, up from 2,000 per day through the midterm elections. After headlines, we'll speak with Democratic congressional candidate Daria Lisa Avila Chevalier and New York City Councilmember Carmen De La Rosa. In Harrison, New Jersey, there's growing outrage over the violent detention of a man by mass federal immigration agents in a chaotic scene that was caught on video. Footage of Wednesday's incident shows a woman holding a baby and a young boy trying to hold onto a handcuffed man as federal agents attempt to push him into an unmarked SUV. Another child collapses to the pavement, wailing as bystanders attempt to intervene, shouting, "It's a kid and she's got a baby."
6: Y'all, it's a kid. Come on, Bobby, you gotta let him go. Bobby, you gotta
3: everybody, let's go. Baby, please.
0: Some agents in the video wore masks despite a New Jersey law banning law enforcement officers from covering their faces in most cases. Meanwhile, in Chicago, the family of Silverio Villegas Gonzalez has filed a formal complaint against the Trump administration seeking damages for what they're calling the execution-style killing of the 38-year-old Mexican father of two. Villegas Gonzalez was killed by ICE agents in September 2025 in a Chicago suburb during Operation Midway Blitz. He was unarmed and had no criminal record. In a statement, Villegas' family wrote, quote, "The administration has tried to justify his death by smearing his good name with lies and false narratives. But here's the truth. After Silverio was shot, two innocent children were left without their father, and we were left without a brother and son. We're united by the same pain that every family who's been impacted by this inhumane immigration system faces," they said. The USS Abraham Lincoln aircraft carrier has finally returned to San Diego after an unprecedented 265 days at sea. During the extended deployment, there were at least 8 suicide attempts amidst reports of deteriorating troop morale linked to poor conditions, food shortages, and contaminated water. The Navy faced difficulty restocking the ship after Iran blew up a key Navy logistics hub at a base in Bahrain in February. This forced the Navy to relocate its regional logistics and supply hub over 2,000 miles away to Diego Garcia in the Indian Ocean. In related news, a new congressional report reveals at least 81 U.S. military aircraft and drones have been damaged or destroyed since the U.S. launched its war against Iran. In Michigan, Democratic Senate candidate Dr. Abdul El-Sayed faced off against former Republican Congressman Mike Rogers in their first debate Thursday evening. Dr. El-Sayed criticized Rogers' support for foreign wars.
6: I've got a guy to my left over here who thinks that the best use of our money is to go fight wars abroad. What has that given us? It's part of the reason why he was in Congress. $12 trillion, the national debt blew up because he's never seen a war he didn't want us fighting. So I don't consider an ally a country that takes us to wars we don't need to fight. And I don't want to be fighting wars we don't need to fight.
0: During the debate, Mike Rogers defended the tens of millions of dollars spent by AIPAC and other pro-Israel groups in support of his campaign. He also defended his staunch support for Israel.
7: I support just staunchly their right to exist, the right to exist for the Jewish state, and the right to defend itself in a very difficult neighborhood.
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8: All right, thank you.
7: I've never heard them say that, though.
0: In Ukraine, the death toll from Russian attacks over the past 2 days has climbed to 78 after a bomb tore through 2 buses Thursday in the Ukrainian city of Kramatorsk near the front lines. The attack left debris and body parts littered across a road. In response, the Ukrainian President Volodymyr Zelensky criticized the Trump administration for pursuing economic ties with Russia while also serving as a mediator in efforts to end the war. The 2026 Nobel Peace Prize has been awarded to Navi Pillay, the South African-born jurist and human rights activist, for her efforts to promote peace and international law. Navi Pillay is a judge on the International Court of Justice in a case against Burma alleging genocide over the military's treatment of Rohingyas. She previously served as a judge on the International Criminal Tribunal for Rwanda and the International Criminal Court. She also served as the UN High Commissioner for Human Rights and until recently chaired the UN Independent International Commission of Inquiry on the Occupied Palestinian Territory. Last year, the commission concluded Israel was committing genocide in Gaza. This is Navi Pillay speaking about the commission's findings.
9: In our report, the commission found that the Israeli authorities and Israeli security forces committed and are continuing to commit the following underlying acts of genocide against the Palestinians in the Gaza Strip. 1, killing members of the group. 2, causing serious bodily or mental harm to members of the group. Three, deliberately inflicting on the group conditions of life calculated to bring about its physical destruction in whole or in part. And four, imposing measures intended to prevent births within the group.
0: We'll have more on the 2026 Nobel Peace Prize winner, Navi Pillay, later in the broadcast with war crimes prosecutor Ree Brody. The Justice Department's Civil Rights Division has convened a federal grand jury as it seeks a criminal indictment of Cassidy Hutchinson, the former White House aide who is a key witness to the House committee investigating the January 6, 2021 attack on the U.S. Capitol. In 2022, Cassidy testified President Trump knew the attendees at his rally outside the White House January 6 were armed with assault rifles, handguns, knives and mace, but ordered the Secret Service to remove security magnetometers or mags from the rally.
3: I was in the vicinity of a conversation where I overheard the president say something to the effect of, you know, I don't effing care that they have weapons. They're not here to hurt me. Take the effing mags away. Let my people in. They can march to the Capitol from here.
0: House Democrats are calling for a probe into an alleged pay-to-play scheme involving Kimberly Guilfoyle, the U.S. ambassador to Greece. The Wall Street Journal reports Guilfoyle requested a Republican donor named Eric Dieters give her $100,000 just days before her confirmation hearing. Guilfoyle wrote to Dieters, quote, "You could just send it here. It won't show up anywhere if you wire money to American Express, please." Dieters spoke to ABC News on Thursday.
10: She was so desperate for me to send that $100,000. She said, "If you do this for me," and it's in the text messages, "I will be your ride or die in Trump world."
0: Guilfoyle is the former fiancé of Donald Trump Jr. In related news, the Wall Street Journal reports Guilfoyle got into a heated argument in March with Greece's energy minister. Guilfoyle referred to the impending collapse of the Romanian government and then said, quote, "We can do that to any country we want. We can do that here," she said. In an unprecedented move, the U.S. military will live stream the execution of former Army psychiatrist Nidal Hassan, the gunman who killed 13 people at the Fort Hood military base in 2009. He's set to be executed by firing squad on December 3rd. Defense Secretary Pete Hegseth discussed the plan on the far-right Real America's Voice News channel.
11: It was a radical Islamist attack in uniform inside the ranks, and so he's going to get a firing squad of soldiers, as it should be, and we'll make sure that people are able to watch it, that it's public, because people need to understand that this is there's serious consequences for these types of things.
0: The execution of Nidal Hassan is set to become the first public execution in the United States since 1936, when some 20,000 people in Owensboro, Kentucky, watched a young black man hanged after he was convicted of raping a white woman. A warning to our audience, the following stories contain graphic descriptions of sexual assault. The 20-year-old former student who sued Cornell University, alleging she was gang raped by seven male students at the Chi Phi fraternity house, has reportedly gone into hiding in her parents' home after receiving death threats. Lawyers for the woman, known only as Jane Doe, described her deteriorating mental state to CNN after an escalating series of violent threats. That included a so-called swatting episode in which heavily armed police officers showed up at her family home, guns drawn, on a bogus tip that people had been killed inside. Thursday was a national day of action in solidarity with Jane Doe and against impunity for sexual abusers, with high schoolers, college students and advocates holding walkouts, rallies and vigils in at least 40 states. Later in the broadcast, we'll hear from protesters at Columbia University and Barnard College, and we'll hear from a Cornell student and a Cornell professor who's trying to lead a vote for no confidence in the Cornell administration. In Arizona, Democratic congressional candidate Bernadette Green Placentia says she was assaulted and raped by two men in August as she attempted to repair a damaged campaign sign late at night. Green Placentia believes the attack may have been politically motivated. She reported the alleged assault to the Maricopa County Sheriff's Office 2 weeks later, saying she was hit from behind and knocked unconscious before waking up to two men sexually assaulting her. She says she does not have a clear memory of the assault, during which she may have suffered a concussion, but she recalls one of the attackers calling her a Democratic bee. It rhymes with itch. Green Placentia said she decided to come forward to give a voice to other survivors. And President Trump's newly released financial disclosure shows that he purchased as much as $5 million in SpaceX bonds shortly before he signed a new space policy that could benefit Elon Musk and his company. In total, Trump bought up to $250 million in stocks in August, including an investment of up to $25 million in Meta, the parent company of Facebook. Such stock trading by a sitting president is unprecedented. ABC recently reported Trump made 21,000 securities trades during his first year back in office. By contrast, Joe Biden made a total of 13 trades during his entire term. In related news on Thursday, Trump honored SpaceX founder Elon Musk and other tech executives at a White House science summit. And those are some of the headlines. This is Democracy Now!, democracynow.org, the War and Peace Report. I'm Amy Goodman in New York with Juan Gonzalez in Chicago. Hi, Juan.
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0: Well, today, Juan, we're going to be talking about your old neighborhood, Uptown in Manhattan. Protests erupted in New York City on Thursday after a federal immigration agent shot and wounded a man in his vehicle in the Marble Hill neighborhood of northern Manhattan. Seven shots rang out in quick succession just after 4 p.m. on a crowded street as people walked home from work or accompanied their children home from school. 28-year-old Oscar Belgal was struck in the neck. His 5-year-old child was in the back seat of the car. Belgal was taken to the nearby Columbia Presbyterian Allen Hospital, where hundreds of protesters gathered to demand his release, chanting, "ICE off our streets now, and we want justice." New York police arrested 4 people, assaulted others, including congressional candidate Dadi Elisa Avila Chevalier, who was knocked to the ground. She'll join us in a minute. In a late-night news conference, New York City Mayor Zoran Mamdani said he called President Trump and spoke to him for 2 hours and also talked to Homeland Security Secretary Mark Wayne Mullen to negotiate Belgal's release, but was unsuccessful.
1: Around 4 p.m. this afternoon, a New Yorker was shot by ICE agents in Marble Hill. Many of the facts surrounding this shooting are still unclear. ICE agents surrounded the man's vehicle before opening fire. They wore construction vests and masks that concealed their faces. There was no reasonable way to identify them as ICE agents. School had just gotten out. The street was crowded with families and children. When ICE agents opened fire, a five-year-old child was in the back seat of the car. Thank God that child is physically unharmed. For the past 2 hours, I have been on the phone with President Trump and Secretary Mullen, negotiating the release of the man ICE agents shot. Those negotiations were unsuccessful. Just moments ago, ICE put the man in an unmarked vehicle and whisked him away. Let me say this plainly. What happened today was an outrage. I stand here not just as the mayor of our city, but as someone who is proud to be an immigrant in our city. And I know that these kinds of raids, this kind of terrorizing of this city, leaves the 3 million immigrants of this city asking if they are safe here, if they belong here, if this too can be their home here. We will not normalize ICE's viciousness. We will not accept its cruelty. We know, and I have said this directly, whether to the president or to the public, ICE undermines public safety. It makes us less safe. New York City will not stand by while ICE agents shoot New Yorkers. And we will not back down from the demand that so many, including myself, have put forward time and again. This is an agency that must be abolished.
0: New York City Mayor Zoran Mamdani, late last night at a news conference. We're joined now by two guests who were also on the scene last night. New York City Council member Carmen De La Rosa represents Marble Hill, Inwood, and Washington Heights. And we're joined by Daria Lisa Avila Chevalier. She's the Democratic candidate for Congress representing Upper Manhattan and parts of the Bronx. I mean, to say the least, it was heated last night. I was there with Democracy Now!'s Nicole Salazar. Let me turn to Daria Lisa Avila Chevalier. Can you talk about what you're demanding right now as you participated in the news conference, then you marched to the hospital, hundreds were there, and then what happened to you?
13: Yeah, well, first of all, thank you, Amy, so much for having me. I had hoped that the next time we would get to speak would be under happier circumstances. But frankly, I've just been feeling enraged since yesterday. And it has been hard to process all that has happened and transpired. You know, when we were at the press conference, we were calling very clearly all of the elected officials for the abolishment of ICE. This is an agency that should have never existed to begin with. And what we saw yesterday was a prime example of why it is a terror to our communities, why it should not exist. It undermines public safety. It makes our communities feel terrorized by their own government. And we need to make sure that such an agency never comes to pass and never exists again. The fact that there were so many agents, ICE agents, HSI agents, federal agents on the scene, the NYPD was not giving elected officials much information once we were on the scene to try to understand what had happened, whether or not the child was safe. The fact that it took so long for us to get confirmation of those details, you know, all of that undermines public safety. Folks were scared, and rightfully so. You know, it was Senator Gustavo Rivera and I had to go behind HSI agents, Homeland Security Investigation agents, because they were going door to door asking neighbors for quote-unquote evidence, asking them about their video cameras, asking them for more information. And we had to go behind the HSI agents to let folks know that they were under no obligation to open the door, that they were under no obligation to speak to any of these agents without a warrant. And so I want New Yorkers to know, if you see someone, even if it says police, if it's not a warrant, if they do not have a warrant, they do not have to open the door or speak to any of these agents. They will pretend to be NYPD police. They are not. You do not have to open the door to them. We, you know, went over to the press conference after that, called for abolishing ICE, called for the release of the person who had been shot, and for answers and accountability and meaningful accountability. Unfortunately, what I saw was NYPD escalating the situation where protesters were outside of the hospital trying to make sure that ICE wasn't leaving with our neighbor. And, you know, they continued to escalate the situation. As I was trying to de-escalate and telling them that the barricades were not necessary, that folks were calm, you know, the tensions continued to rise and police became more aggressive and at one point shoved me and others to the ground. You know, there were four arrests that happened yesterday. Those were completely unnecessary. The escalation, you know, was completely unnecessary. And this is why we also must demand that we get rid of and disband the SRG, because this type of response should have never happened for folks who were just simply trying to protect their neighbor.
12: Yeah, I'd like to ask Councilwoman Carmen De La Rosa. I know this neighborhood well. I lived in Inwood a few blocks away from there for nearly 20 years, especially around where this happened. This is a highly congested area, especially in the afternoon, 4 o'clock in the afternoon, people coming out of the train station, a big mall right next door to there. Haven't you and other public officials complained about previously about ICE using a target right there in that mall to gather their forces and to go out on sweeps?
14: Yes, there's been an escalating sightings of ICE at the Target parking lot, which is private property. Myself and the surrounding elected officials have come together to demand that the owner of the property stop allowing ICE onto his property. We've been told that they would discontinue any presence of ICE at the parking lot. Unfortunately, we continue to see ICE there, and it has also been the scene of neighbors protesting that presence of ICE. But we've also seen ICE in our local parks. We've seen ICE sightings and congregating at Van Cortlandt Park, in Inwood Hill Park. And this is the result of that escalating presence and unnecessary presence of ICE in our communities.
12: And how did the New York City Police Department deal with you as compared to the ICE agents and the federal authorities?
14: As Daria Lisa just said, the information coming from the NYPD was vague at best. I personally witnessed the NYPD escalating aggressively towards our community, barricading the community in, pressing barricades against our neighbors as they tried to make sure that their rights, their civil rights to protest, to show up, to speak up, were being violated. And unfortunately, I also witnessed NYPD helping the ICE vehicles whisk away our neighbors and come in and out of the hospital. So in my opinion, although we have been told that NYPD does not collaborate, there is a perception of, at the very least, coordinating efforts for ICE's entrance and exits into our hospital.
15: Daria Lisa Villas-Chevalier, witnesses have said that the ICE agent used what appeared to be a long gun, a large semi-automatic assault rifle. Can you talk about using a high-powered weapon as children are leaving school? And what does it mean for the city and also the state of New York to be a sanctuary city and state?
13: You know, Amy, I cannot think of any good reason why such a weapon would be in our city at all, held by anybody. And the fact that these cowboys who think they can just be above the law are shooting into our streets, not asking who is around, shooting into a car that had a 5-year-old child in it. That child is so traumatized now because they just witnessed his father be shot by these agents. You know, when we arrived at the scene, I asked the officers whether it was a crime scene because of the crash or a crime scene because of the shooting. And the NYPD told me that it was a crime scene because of the shooting. And yet they could not tell us whether the shooter had been apprehended, who the shooter was. No information was given to us. And so to Carmen's point, the vagueness of this really forces us to ask whether the silence here is not also complicity in ICE's actions. The fact that, you know, we saw agents change clothes, we were trying to figure out, identify which agency they were with, and no information was being given to elected officials at all levels of government. It was truly astonishing as I was making my way over to the hospital to see, an unmarked car, which had police lights, heading south, and police, NYPD police, physically pushing protesters out of the street. And as the car was ramming into people before speeding away, it is truly shocking. And the levels of violence, not just from the fact that the ICE agent had a weapon of that magnitude, but the use of the vehicles that were running into our neighbors, all of that is an affront to the notion that this has anything to do with public safety. We have become less safe with the presence of ICE, and we need to make sure that we are actually upholding the sanctuary policies of this city. There is no reason why NYPD should be collaborating this way, even just by standing around. That in itself is complicity in this. And, you know, I was actually very disgusted to hear Commissioner Tisch's remarks yesterday, because just a few hours prior, public advocate Jumaane Williams reminded us that the way that the victim would be spoken about would be in a demonizing way. And just a few hours later, that is what Police Commissioner Tisch did. There is no reason for her to read out, you know, this person's past contact with police. There was no justification for anything that transpired that afternoon. And for her to do that was symboling that there are some occasions under which that is okay. There is no occasion under which this is okay. There is no excuse for allowing ICE to come into our city to shoot 7 bullets into cars where there are children. It is just an outrage. And I truly have no words for just how enraging everything that transpired last night was.
15: I want to thank you both for being with us. Dadia Lisa Avila Chevalier, Democratic candidate in New York's 13th congressional district. And I want to thank New York City Councilmember Carmen De La Rosa. Coming up, the 2026 Nobel Peace Prize has been awarded to Navi Pillay, the South African-born jurist and human rights activist. Stay with us.
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0: La Jura, the oath by Chicano Batman, performing in our Democracy Now! Studio. This is Democracy Now!, democracynow.org, the War and Peace Report. I'm Amy Goodman with Juan Gonzalez. The Norwegian Nobel Committee has announced the winner of the 2026 Nobel Peace Prize. This is chair of the Nobel Committee speaking in Oslo this morning.
1: The Nobel Peace Prize for 2026 goes to a person who, with exceptional courage and integrity, has led the way towards a more comprehensive global legal order. This year's laureate has been instrumental in ensuring that war crimes, crimes against humanity, and genocide are prosecuted. The Norwegian Nobel Committee has decided to award the Nobel Peace Prize for 2026 to Navathanam Navi Pillai for her efforts to promote peace and international law.
0: The South African human rights lawyer and international jurist, Navi Pillay, has been the United Nations High Commissioner for Human Rights and a judge at both the International Criminal Court and at an international tribunal investigating the 1994 genocide in Rwanda. Most recently, she led the UN Independent International Commission of Inquiry that it concluded that Israel had committed genocide in Gaza. Navi Pillay is now 85 years old. She was born into an Indian Tamil family in apartheid South Africa, the first woman to start a law practice in Natal, South Africa, in 1967. She began her legal career defending anti-apartheid activists, including Nelson Mandela, exposing torture and helping establish key rights for prisoners on Robben Island. The Nobel Committee also praised her work in South Africa.
1: A common thread runs from her early work defending Nelson Mandela and others who stood up against apartheid to her service as a judge in some of the key international court cases of our time.
0: Navi Pillay was in Nuremberg, Germany, at an annual conference of human rights lawyers and judges when she got the news this morning.
2: If you clap a little bit more, I may share this prize with Trump. The last thing I did is the delivery of the report on Gaza, naming what's happening there as genocide.
3: Yeah.
4: Bravo.
0: Meanwhile, Israel's foreign ministry took to X to denounce the awarding of the Nobel Peace Prize to Navi Pillay, calling it a, quote, grotesque weaponization of an award to legitimize anti-Israel hatred and prejudice, unquote. This is Navi Pillay speaking to Reuters last year about her genocide findings as the chair of the UN Independent International Commission of Inquiry on the Occupied Palestinian Territories.
2: Genocide is occurring in Gaza. We haven't gone into Palestine yet. We will, because this is a permanent commission. And we named the three individuals that we felt were responsible. And we said, and the one is the prime minister, the other the president, and the third is the former minister of defense. And we said that since they acted as agents of the state, then the state of Israel is responsible. Today we witness in real time how the promise of never again is broken and tested in the eyes of the world. The ongoing genocide in Gaza is a moral outrage and a legal emergency.
0: For more, we're joined here in our New York studio by war crimes prosecutor Reid Brody, member of the International Commission of Jurists, served as a member of the United Nations Group of Human Rights Experts on Nicaragua. He's also the author of To Catch a Dictator, The Pursuit and Trial of Hissein Habre. First, Reid, your response to Navi Pillay being chosen as the 2026 Nobel Peace Laureate.
5: This was just wonderful. I mean, I love Navi Pillay. I mean, everybody in
3: the human rights movement reveres Navi Pillay, who actually embodies the last 60 years of work for human rights and the rule of law from a anti-apartheid lawyer and judge in South Africa to the tribunals on Rwanda and the ICC as High Commissioner for Human Rights, not just being the first woman in all of these things, but actually, or the first African, but actually, you know, breaking new ground on genocide, on LGBT issues, on women's issues. And it's also a stinging rebuke to Donald Trump. You know, Donald Trump is fighting, and the Nobel Committee did not mention Donald Trump, but his name was omnipresent in what they said. I mean, this Donald Trump is sanctioning judges, fighting for a world in which, you know, might makes right, in which there is no accountability. And Navi Pillay represents the exact opposite of that. The rule of law, accountability for the worst crimes, you know, the rule of law rather than the law of the jungle.
4: And Reid, it's not only a rebuke, obviously, of Donald Trump, but the decision of the Nobel Committee to choose Navi Pillay at this particular time in terms of the impact on Israel and the growing isolation of Israel worldwide. Could you talk about that as well?
3: Well, of course, you know, she Navi Pillay was the head of the UN Independent Commission that was looking into abuses in the occupied territories. I'm on a similar commission for Nicaragua. And she found, you know, with her, you know, beyond a reasonable doubt, reasonable grounds to believe that Israel was committing genocide. And she backed that up, you know, through thousands of interviews, through, you know, forensic proof. And I think around the world, people can cite the work that Navi Pillay has done on this. When people say that Israel is engaged in genocide, they have this imprimatur from a quasi-judicial body of the United Nations, you know, led by one of the most distinguished judges in the world.
0: And if you could comment on the comments of the Nobel Committee around right now, the international legal order and what international human rights law is about.
3: Well, I think that's the most important thing here. I mean, this we are living in a moment, as you have had on your show several times, in which the entire architecture of international law and accountability is under attack. The United States, which has vowed to dismantle the International Criminal Court, the court that she used to sit on, brick by brick, which is sanctioning the judges, like as she was once a judge of the ICC. We understand new sanctions for the United States are coming down. And here is somebody who represents the exact opposite, who represents exactly that so-called international law, those rogue international judges that the United States is going up. So this is such an important moment.
0: And interesting, she got the news in Nuremberg, Germany, the significance of Nuremberg and the Nuremberg trials for the establishment of international law.
3: Absolutely. I mean, the Nuremberg is the genesis of international accountability. It's the genesis of never again. It's the first international tribunal that held state actors responsible for crimes against humanity, which talked about aggression as the supreme international crime. And in Nuremberg, she's on the board of the Nuremberg Academy, and there's in fact, one of the last times I saw Navi Pillay was in Nuremberg, where they hold these regular meetings of judges and lawyers to promote the legacy of Nuremberg and the Nuremberg principles, which stand for this idea that no one is above the law. And, you know, very importantly, I mean, the United States, Russia, Soviet Union, France, and the Great Britain were the powers that created the International Military Tribunal. And the U.S. prosecutor, Judge Jackson, said, you know, we are, you know, it's the Germans who are in front of us today, but this law has to apply to everyone.
0: I wanted to ask you a question on a separate issue, and that is the issue of Nicaragua. We have the latest news that the United States has sent a Nicaragua torture victim back to, deported him to Nicaragua, a Nicaraguan exile who was imprisoned and tortured after protesting against the country's government, was deported by the U.S. back to Nicaragua, where he was immediately imprisoned this past week. If you can talk about your role in investigating Nicaragua, and it's very interesting to speak to you, given that, 40 years ago, when you were one of the leading critics and investigators of the Contra war crime atrocities against the Sandinistas.
3: Well, I mean, so today, of course, Nicaragua has become a dictatorship led by Daniel Ortega, in which, you know, there are no human rights. There is no civic space, in which 453 Nicaraguans have been stripped of their nationality, expelled. One-tenth of the Nicaraguan population has fled abroad, and many are in the United States. Some of them old Sandinista leaders, many of them who were expelled by Nicaragua to the United States. And unfortunately, a number of them, Nicaragua once put 222 dissidents on a plane to the United States. As of today, six of those people have been in ICE detention. And, you know, Marco Rubio, the United States considers Nicaragua to be a dictatorship. The U.S. government has coordinated international efforts to isolate Nicaragua, including a recent meeting of the Organization of American States that were devoted to Nicaragua. And yet what we're seeing is that Nicaraguan dissidents are being picked up by ICE. And in this case, returned to Nicaragua, where they are rearrested. In other cases, Nicaraguans are being sent around the world. There are Nicaraguans who have been deported to the Central African Republic. A few weeks ago, one of the 222 Nicaraguans who was expelled on a plane, a leading journalist, Luis Galeano, who on whose show I've been many times, was arrested by ICE. And still, now he's out on bail, but he still faces deportation hearings.
0: And your title on the commission investigating Nicaragua released the report?
3: I'm a member of the United Nations group of human rights experts on Nicaragua, similar to the one that Navi Pillay was the chair of for the occupied Palestinian territories.
0: In which she found genocide.
3: That Israel had been engaged in genocide.
0: I want to thank you so much for being with us. Reid Brody, war crimes prosecutor, member of the International Commission of Jurists, has served, as he said, as a member of the United Nations Group of Human Rights Experts on Nicaragua. Coming up, we look at the ongoing fallout from Cornell University's handling of an alleged gang rape of a Cornell undergraduate at a college fraternity house. Stay with us.
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0: Anti-Patriarchy by Anna Tijoux. This is Democracy Now!, democracynow.org. I'm Amy Goodman with Juan Gonzalez. We turn now to the national outcry over the recent revelations of sexual assault at Cornell University. And a warning to our audience, the following stories contain graphic descriptions of sexual assault. The former student who has sued Cornell University, alleging she was gang raped in 2024 by seven male students at the Chi Phi fraternity house, has reportedly gone into hiding in her parents' home after receiving death threats. Lawyers for the woman, known only as Jane Doe, describe her deteriorating mental state to CNN after an escalating series of violent threats. That included a so-called swatting episode in which heavily armed police officers showed up at her family home, guns drawn, on a bogus tip that people had been killed inside. Since Jane Doe filed her civil suit, prosecutors have reopened a criminal investigation, and New York Governor Kathy Hochul appointed Attorney General Letitia James as special prosecutor in the case. Cornell University hired Sally Yates, a top former U.S. Justice Department lawyer, to lead an independent review of how the school handled the allegations. Thursday was a national day of action in solidarity with Jane Doe and against impunity for sexual abusers, with high schoolers, college students, advocates holding walkouts, rallies, vigils in 40 states. Here in New York, scores of students from Columbia University and Barnard College protested outside Columbia's gates, demanding administrators cut ties with associates of the late convicted sex trafficker Jeffrey Epstein, including Barnard College trustee Francine Lefrak, who was invited to spend a holiday with Jeffrey Epstein in 2010, 2 years after Epstein was convicted of soliciting prostitution from a minor. This is Marisol Boniface, a sophomore at Barnard College.
1: As I reel in the actions of Cornell University, I remind myself that Jane Doe's case is not one standalone incident. It is a campus rape culture that is permitted on every campus nationwide. It is a culture of ignoring survivors and diminishing their demands. And it is a system that maintains sexual assaulters in their powerful positions.
0: Meanwhile, at Cornell University, faculty members introduced a resolution calling for a no-confidence vote in university administrators' handling of the alleged gang rape at a fraternity house. On Wednesday, students held a sit-in on campus following a large demonstration on campus Monday. This is student protester Saya Taylor speaking Monday.
2: Jane Doe deserved an administration that delivered a fair and proper judicial process. Jane Doe deserved a police department that would actually follow up on her case. Instead, she was silenced. Her rapist free to walk the grounds of Cornell under a system that chose the university over the student.
0: For more, we're joined by Saya Taylor from Ithaca, New York. She's a sophomore at Cornell University, majoring in environment, sustainability, and government, a member of the Students for a Democrat at Cornell. And we're joined from Ithaca by Paul Ortiz, professor of labor history at Cornell University, leading sponsoring faculty senator for the vote of no confidence resolution. Let's begin with you, Professor Ortiz. What actually are you calling for? What is this vote?
3: Amy, this is a resolution that states that the faculty has no confidence in the ability of the central administration of Cornell to effectively address the ongoing crisis of sexual assault at Cornell. Students have been approaching faculty, Amy, many of us have been holding open office hours, and the number one message that Cornell students have is that the Jane Doe's ordeal is the tip of the iceberg. That there have been many, many other cases where women have been sexually assaulted and raped at Cornell University, and they're afraid of coming forward. They're afraid of going to the authorities because the investigation may be botched or they may be shamed. And so after hearing student after student coming in, and Amy, not just students, current students, but alumni, I've had alumni share stories about how they were raped at Cornell in years past. And so this is what leads us to call for a vote of no confidence in Cornell's central administration.
4: And Professor Ortiz, how do you respond to those who say that this is a largely a symbolic vote if it occurs and will not lead to the removal of the president or the provost?
3: Well, we responded to that by saying the many people approached us as we were putting this resolution together. This is a collective process. And what we came up with was that even if you could remove Mike Kotlikoff or other administrators, and believe me, there are many students and many faculty who would like nothing less. The problem is if you remove one person, it doesn't change the culture. It doesn't change the culture of rape culture on campus. It doesn't change

0: raped by 7 male students. At this point, the college newspaper has named those students, right? 2 of them expelled and several of them still going to class. One was assigned writing an essay. And so we saw signs on campus that protests were holding saying sentencing, not essays. Can you explain what you understood took place and why this has exploded on the campus now, Saya?
1: What took place, as released by the Cornell Daily Sun, was a very horrific, very detailed, and very graphic incident. What happened to Jane Doe wasn't just the fact that she went to the Chi Phi house and 7 men took advantage of her. The entire system of Cornell University failed her. Students are outraged not because they're outraged solely at these 7 men. They're outraged at the system that the university perpetrates. Rape culture and sexual assault culture thrives on campus. Even though I am a sophomore and I'm 18 years old, in my one full year that I've seen Cornell University, I have seen it firsthand where Cornell has a very corrupt judicial process. They would rather brush many cases under the rug than actually give people fair trials, fair investigations, and fair due process. So the true outrage in this case doesn't just come from what happened to Jane Doe. It comes from the fact that it could have happened to anybody on campus, and they still would have not received any justice.
2: And Saya, I wanted to ask you, at universities across the country, faculty and staff every year undergo training on sexual harassment and sexual assault and what to do about it and the Title IX requirements. And yet these events continue to happen. What is fundamentally wrong with the process that these universities are undertaking to educate their students and staff?
1: As a member of Students for a Democratic Cornell, us, our organization, along with 40 other coalition partners on campus, released 5 demands that we want the university to see and to put into action in response to this case. And one of the demands does indeed talk about how mandatory sexual assault prevention training needs to take place. As it stands right now at Cornell University, you need to complete a module in the summer before you become a freshman at Cornell. It is 30 minutes long, and most students that I've interacted with have entirely skipped it. And even besides for the education level, Cornell University does not make sexual assault seem like a big thing. They make sexual assault prevention modules into a quick 30-minute course, which is not the severity that this situation or that these events require.
0: Let me ask Professor Ortiz, just going through what has taken place. Jane Doe said in the lawsuit that she arrived at the Chi Phi fraternity house one night to meet a friend. Despite already being intoxicated, she says 2 of the frat brothers, including her friend, pressured her to snort ketamine and gave her marijuana. She says they proposed a threesome. She was too impaired to consent, then raped her. One of the men then sent a Snapchat message to a fraternity group that chat saying that there was, quote, free bleep upstairs. For the next several hours, Jane Doe says the 7 named plaintiffs in the lawsuit took turns assaulting her. Now, Governor Hochul has called for an end to the intoxication loophole. I think 20 states have this, that says if you're intoxicated, you can't charge something like rape. And it is said that the Cornell police, in handing over the case to the Ithaca police and to the DA, omitted the phrase that she said, "I am 100% sure I was raped." Professor Ortiz.
3: Yes. These are all facts, Amy, and I think this is the reason that Jane Doe's ordeal has galvanized students, faculty, alumni, and we're hearing from people all across the country. My students have approached me, all women, to talk about their ordeals. And the reason Jane Doe's case galvanized them is they said, we recognize our ordeal at Cornell and Jane Doe's experiences. We have been sexually assaulted. And when we tried to speak,

0: out, we were silenced. There is a real culture of fear at Cornell, Amy. It's not just Cornell, but we're focusing on Cornell right now. Students have been afraid to speak out and to say anything that the administration might view as being unpopular. We know that there was repression of pro-Palestinian protesters, of anti-war protesters. What my students report to me is there's a continuum of fear about speaking out to any experience that the university doesn't want us to be being made public.
1: Shut down. Was Chi Phi shut down?
0: Yes, it was shut down. And Amy, this morning, there was a powerful op-ed written by a former Chi Phi member in the Cornell Daily Sun. And I really want to lift up the Daily Sun as really a beacon of amazing reporting on campus, the independent student newspaper. But that former member of Chi Phi detailed the brutal hazing and very sexualized hazing rituals.
1: We have to leave it there, but I want to thank you so much for being with us. We'll certainly continue to cover this case. Paul Ortiz, professor of labor history at Cornell, and Saya Taylor, 18-year-old sophomore at Cornell, majoring in environment, sustainability, and government, member of the Students for a Democrat at Cornell. That does it for our show. Steal the Story, Please. The documentary about Democracy Now! 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If you live in Canada and the United States, you can watch the film in your own home, be part of the post-screening question and answer with me and the filmmakers, moderated by the Pulitzer Prize-winning journalist Maria Hinojosa. Find out more at stealthestory.org. I'm Amy Goodman with Juan Gonzalez.
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0: Welcome to the show. This is the music sent from across the country, in still part of this country, but its own place, from Puerto Rico in Orlando. Orlando, welcome to the show, to your show.
1: Thank you, Jimmy. Thank you. Buenos días y saludos from Puerto Rico. Like Jimmy said, we're out here 4,000 miles away. And a big hello to our Cayman listeners. I am Orlando. It's Friday. It's Latino America Sonando time. So I have a playlist ready to go, and Jimmy has some announcements to make. He's at the station, and the both of us will have some great music for you guys to enjoy this afternoon. So, yeah, go ahead and take it away, Jimmy.
0: Absolutely. 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I know that's going on right now while this show is happening right now in Garberville. So check it out on this beautiful day. It says 79 degrees outside our studios in here in Redway. It may be a little warmer than that, but I hear that things are cooling off after our hot weather. But, looking forward to the music, Orlando.
1: Yes, and in the background, that's La Lucha from Mambo Rama. And the first set, we have quite a set of songs. We're going to start off with one of my favorite percussionists of all time, Ray Barreto, out of New York. He's no longer with us, unfortunately, but he left a big legacy. And then I'll come back later in the half hour and do the rest of the tunes that we're going to play in this first set.
0: Okay.
1: It's beautiful weather here in Puerto Rico, Jimmy. It's been raining all afternoon.
0: Uh-huh.
1: And it just feels so good. Anyways, go ahead and start out with Mi Ritmo Te Llama. Ray Barreto tune's been remastered since it was originally done off his Hard Hands album, and he had that reputation. They used to call him Hard Hands because he used to hit pretty hard on the conga.
0: I hear that if you hit too hard on the congas, you get like bloody things going on there. You have to be careful with that, huh?
1: Well, yeah, I've heard some rumors and things, you know, that circulate in the music world about bleeding and playing congas. It's done in some rituals, which I won't get into. It's a whole different show, but he definitely does have a good rhythm, and the man was fantastic.
0: Okay, well, we'll go over to that then and start out with Ray Barreto, and I guess we'll talk to you in a little bit.
1: Okay, Jimmy.
0: All right.

0: Oh, some nice flute stuff happening here. All right, Orlando, welcome back.
1: Yeah, thank you. Yeah, a lot of good music in there, and La Lucha Mamborama was the first one we started with. Then we went to the Ray Barreto, Mi Ritmo Te Llama. We also had Antonio Caban. It's a very famous Puerto Rican guitarist here, El Topo. He's no longer around, but he was one of the good ones. Vive tu vida contento, live your life happy, which is the way we should. Also in that tune, we had Capers. It's a strange tune, Capers. It's a horn tune, pretty much, with...
0: Who's a trombone on that? I heard some great trombone playing there.
1: Yeah, Willie Bobo. I think that was Willie Bobo borrowed, because he was in New York at that time. So I'm thinking that he borrowed one of the trombone players from Eddie Palmieri or somebody.
0: Probably,
1: like that.
0: Probably, yeah.
1: Yeah, I'm not sure. I couldn't find out who that was, actually. Also, in that tune, we had Integración Casanova out of Colombia with Goza La Vida. And they did that on their Salsa Choke album. And then we had that little charanga tune, Sabroso Descarga, from La Son Charanga, from the Descargo y Tumbao. And now we're going to start out with En Aquel Hotel Jamaicano by Café Quijano. That was on their work, La Taberna del Buda, The Tavern of the Buddha. Very interesting tune. I like it. So I think you guys will enjoy it too. So our second set has more tunes, and we're ready to go, and I'll announce the rest of those tunes after we come back at the top of the hour.
0: Sounds good.
1: I hope you guys like the music, and go ahead, Jimmy, anytime you're ready.
0: All right, got a couple announcements, and we'll talk to you in a little bit then.
1: Okay.
0: All right. Yeah, it is about 1:34, still around 80 degrees outside here in Redway, a beautiful, nice fall afternoon. On Sunday afternoon, it's time to put on your dancing shoes. It's a world dance party from Africa, the Caribbean, and Latin America, with its love songs, cautionary tales, political lessons, and cultural continuity in a musical expression of pure joy. This is music for the heart, soul, and mind. It's the World Beat Show, hosted by Agnes on Sundays from 3 to 5:30 p.m. only on KMUD. Will its indivisible hosts, No Kings, vote early on October 17th to celebrate a day of peaceful, nonpartisan voter participation? Participants will meet at Babcock Park in Willits from 11 a.m. to 1 p.m. on October 17th. Friends and signs are welcome. Find more details at nokings.org, which will probably have information about a lot of those No Kings things going on over a week from this weekend. And as Orlando says, he sent us this great music, and we want to play that. Remember, I've got musical possibilities coming up with Little Rock at 3 p.m. and all kinds of information coming your way this afternoon. But in the meantime, another hour and a half of Latino America Sonando.

0: Okay, getting to the end of this first hour of the Orlando edition of Latino America Sonando, direct to you from Puerto Rico over the ether, as they say. 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And thanks to you, Orlando, for all the great music you're bringing us.
1: Well, it's my pleasure, Jimmy, and I always loved to do the radio show when I lived in Humboldt County there, and I'm glad that I'm able to still do it. Thank goodness. It brings great joy to me.
0: To all of us.
1: Let's move on so we can listen to some more music. Let's see. We had in the last set, Mazatlan, an oldie from Mike Laure, and Lo Mejor de Mike Laure. An old tune from Mexico. Oiga, Señor, the Latin Dimensions. And we're going back a little bit there, too. Suavecito was on top of that with Laura León, pop and upcoming singer. And this was on her La Reina album. And then Ida y Vuelta by El Vikingo de la Salsa. El Vikingo means the Viking of the Salsa, with Marco Puma. And they had a really great trombone solo in that song. I really enjoyed, and I hope you did too, Jimmy, and the rest of the K-Mud folks out there in K-Mud land. Also, Soy Guajiro, another female singer, Raquel Sosa. Yeah, never heard of her before until I ran into this, and I really like her expression singing from Cuba. Nueva Expresión Cubana is her album, Raquel Sosa. Yeah. Also, we started that set with Café Quijano from La Taberna del Buda. And the title of the song was En Aquel Hotel Jamaicano, in that hotel in Jamaica. Interesting little tune. It's a little bit beyond the what I usually play, but I thought the tune was really, really nice. So for the next set, we're going to start, Jimmy, with Sanda Reyes, Mi Novia, Mi Amante y Mujer, from the Otro Día Más Sin Verte album. And we'll go with we'll have some planos in that set and some more huarachas and interesting music. So
0: keep
1: listening to K-Mud. Yeah, we bring it all to you, and this is what we do. And we try and bring stuff that you never hear anywhere else. So enjoy the rest of the show. We got 1 hour left.
0: Yeah, and want to remind people we've got musical possibilities coming up in an hour with Little Rock, and then all kinds of other things. The news will be coming up with there's going to be a talk show, then the news and community information, and then this evening's talk show. So stick around for all of that. And I know people are appreciating it out there. Dan called in and expressed his appreciation, as he often does, and one of our longtime listeners and great supporters of KMUD. I know there are a lot of you out there. So, we'll just keep on moving on here.
1: All right. Yeah, thank you, Dan. Dan always called me when I was doing the show from over there.
0: He does,
1: too.
0: Yes.
1: It's good to hear that you're still calling and enjoying the music, Dan. Next week I think the fund drive starts. So
0: it does, yeah.
1: You know, that's very important.
0: It is.
1: I'll be calling you guys next week or in between sometime out there in the Latino side of it.
0: Sounds good.
1: We'll try to get some support. Okay, Jimmy, you're on, baby.
0: Here we go.

0: Well, great music so far, as always, sent all the way from Puerto Rico, from good buddy Orlando. Hope you're enjoying the music on this beautiful afternoon. My name's Jimmy, just here handling the mixer and things like that and keeping the music flowing with that Orlando has brought to you. Still about 80 degrees outside our studio here in Redway. And, of course, coming up at 3 p.m., we have musical possibilities like we do every Friday with Little Rock. He'll be here soon. The Mateel Community Center and KMUD Redwood Community Radio present Monster Mashup, Haunting on the High Seas. 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The date is Halloween night. Good time to go out and join your friends having fun. That's Saturday, October 31st, 3 weeks from mañana. So check that out. The 11th annual Walk to End Alzheimer's Humboldt County will take place on Saturday, October 10th at the Adorney Center in Eureka. 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Community service hours are also available. Another great community event. We love to inform, keep our community informed. That's a lot of what community radio is about, and to keep you informed about what's been going on the show, we have Orlando.
1: Yeah, what's going on, Jimmy? Yeah, it sounds good this afternoon, and thank you for your help. As always, you're in there, man, batting for K-Mud, and, you know, all the people that bat for K-Mud coming up with the fun drive, so looking forward to that. In last set, we had Entre Rejas with Curao and Salsa with Willie Garcia. He's a trombone player, I believe, and did a nice little set there called Entre Rejas. Top of that was Afro Sound with Jorge Juan Mejia, the song entitled Mar de Emociones, A Sea of Emotions. Before that was Cheo with Guaracha Vegana. And on top of that was Los Guaracheros del Oriente with A Rio, A Real y Medio. Susana Baca was also there with Calle 13 with Plena y Bomba, featuring Calle 13, of course. And we started the whole set with Sandy Reyes, Mi Novio, Mi Amante y Mujer. Okay, ahora vamos con fucking Spanish now. We're going to go now with Esa Mujer Luis Vargas. And we'll see how far we get on this set, Jimmy. So anytime you're ready.
0: Okay, thanks so much for that, Orlando. Yeah, I imagine you're speaking mostly Spanish these days, huh? Or a lot of it, except in the household.
1: Comes out, you know? I love it, though.
0: Yeah, well, now you're getting to be totally fluent again, huh?
1: Yes.
0: I would guess.
1: Yes, it's happening. Yeah, it is happening, that's for sure.
0: Well, yeah, again, thanks for all this music. Oh, we've got it moving on already here in the background with Esa Mujeres. So we'll bring...
1: Yeah, you can forego that for sure. We're going to start with Esa Mujer with Luis Vargas.
0: And that's going on right now, so we'll just keep it...
1: Okay, let it go. Yeah.
0: We'll keep it going.
1: Okay, we'll see you at the end of the show.

0: Right, that does it for this Orlando edition of Latino America. So, Nando, we've got Little Rock here bringing you. You can't even describe his show. It's so unique. Every time a little different, but he definitely digs up some music that you won't hear elsewhere. Musical possibilities coming your way, then lots of other information as well. Learn all you need to know right here on KMUD. Well, thanks for the show, Orlando. Sounded great.
1: Well, thank you. Thank you for having me on the airwaves. And in the background, that's either you have it or you don't. And I think K-Mud has it, baby. So.
0: We do, yes.
1: I'm going to just go over the tunes real quick that we just played. We're going to start with El Afilador, the last tune we played with DJ Moreno Salsa. Con Salsa y Sabor from Menique y Charlie Palmieri. Vámonos Palmonte from Charanga La Tapia. Descarga 73 from Típica 73, one of my favorite all-time bands. And we started that set with Esa Mujer, Luis Vargas. I want to give a big thanks to Jimmy. I want to give a big thanks to all our listeners. And I'll see you guys in November.
0: Yeah, that's great. Thanks so much, Orlando. And take care there. And enjoy your life in the islands.
1: Okay, yeah. Buenas noches, mio.
0: Buenas noches.

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You're listening to Mud, KMUD, Garberville, 91.1 FM, KMUE, Eureka, 88.1 KLAI, Laytonville, 90.3 FM, Translator, K258BQ, Shelter Cove, 99.5, KMUD.org. And my name is Little Rock, be with you till 5:30 here on the Musical Possibilities. Thanks to Jimmy for the last 2 hours in Orlando, Puerto Rico. Putting on a good show. Latino American Sonando. And this program is underwritten by Bergen Cipolla Vineyards, a winery located off the grid in northern Mendocino County. They use only organically grown fruit to make all natural wines, which are fermented without added sulfites on their own native yeasts. Wines are aged for up to 2 years in French and American oak without additives and bottled unfiltered. You can find them on Facebook and Instagram, and more info at BergenCipollaVineyards.com. And time now for Community Safety and Awareness Report for today, Friday, October 9th, 2026. And today, Humboldt, Mendocino, Del Norte, and Trinity counties have suspended all burns at this time. In Humboldt, Food for People is hosting food distribution in Eureka from 10 to 3:45. Northern California Community Blood Bank's Bloodmobiles will be at the Community Shopping Center from 11 to 4, and at Alchemy Distillery in Arcata from 2:30 to 5, and as always, the Northern California Community Blood Bank is open Monday through Friday, located at 2524 Harrison Avenue in Eureka. 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And Mendocino Food Network is hosting food distributions in Ukiah from noon to 4, Fort Bragg 10 to 3:45, Laytonville Food Bank at Harwood Hall from 1 to 4, Willits from 1 to 4:30, and Point Arena from 2 to 5. Meals are provided Monday through Friday at Willits Daily Bread from 4:30 to 5:30 p.m. and Mendocino Coast Hospitality House in Fort Bragg at 3. And the KMUD Board of Directors will meet next Thursday, October 15th at 5:30 p.m. via Zoom. To attend the meeting, find Zoom information on the agenda posted before the meeting at kmud.org or email gm@kmud.org. And if you wish to address the board at open time, you may email your statement to board@kmud.org. And from 7 to 8 p.m., Myth Busting and Mental Illness with Lee Nagy and Simone Whipple will be talking about mental health, mental illness, and other related topics. 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This concludes Community Safety and Awareness Report, read weekdays at 11 and 3 p.m., and is needed to bring you up to the minute road reports, burn permission status, emergency updates, as well as programming information. And the National Weather Service report, a developing trough will bring cooler conditions by Friday and the weekend. Strong gusty north wind close to shore and along ridges this weekend. No wetting rain forecast for the next 10 days. And predicted temperatures. Southern Humboldt. Today's high was predicted 87. We're at 77. Low tonight 45. High tomorrow 69. Humboldt Bay, Eureka 59, 51, 55 for tomorrow. Laytonville in northern Mendocino with a high today of 90, 44
on the overnight and 67 tomorrow. Coastal waters forecast, Point St. George to Cape Mendocino and out 10 nautical miles. Tonight, wind north 25 to 30 knots with gusts up to 40. Waves northwest 8 feet at 9 seconds and northwest 3 feet at 12 seconds. And Cape Mendocino to Point Arena and out 10 nautical miles. Hazardous sea warning in effect through this evening. Gale warning in effect from this evening through Saturday evening. Tonight, expect wind north 30 knots with gusts up to 40. Waves north 11 feet at 9 seconds and northwest 4 feet at 12 seconds. And the sun rose in Sheldon's Cove at 7:20 a.m. and will set at 6:44 p.m. for a total of 11 hours, 23 minutes of sunlight. The next low tide will be 5:23 p.m. at 0.4 feet. The next high tide today will be 11:32 p.m. at 5.6 feet. And the new moon rose in the east at 6:22 a.m. and will set in the west at 6:07 p.m. Today's an excellent day for fishing with fish activity forecast as high as well. I guess that makes sense. That's the National Weather Service report, Friday, October the 9th.

Hey, at 3:29, you're listening to The Mud, KMUD, Garberville. It's a musical possibility show. You just heard Maize with The Difference off the Feed Your Spirit album. Life of Love by Taj Mahal and the Phantom Blues Band. Donovan off the Jump in Line tribute to Harry Belafonte album, a song called No Hunger. Money Talks, Greg Lake and Joff Downs off the Ride the Tiger album. Started out with Get Happy. Throw your top hat out the door. Man, that's off the Man in the High Castle album, Sam Cohen. And the Mattole Restoration Council's setup program gives low-income youth ages 16 to 24 a leg up. Are you looking for job training? 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Got 3:31. And we're gonna keep on keeping on.

to South Hyde and Exodus. After flipping through the paper, our kinfolk knew what was next for us. They headed north to lay down their roots. The train was filled with hope from the freight cars to the caboose. Next stop, Chicago, the big city of dreams and broad shoulders. This was the hot spot, even though the winters were much colder. Many made their way to the south side and adopted it. It was here that they fell in love with this black metropolis.

Townsville, these country folk figured out how to make a way. 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From our art, our poetry, to the music we would play, the whole world watched as our black renaissance was put on full display. We were raised right, traditions were passed down, we welcomed new life. 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

fighting hard to get our share. Times were bad, what a time we had. We go back, way, way back.

Hey, I got 357. You're listening to the Mud, K-Mud, KMED, Garberville, 91.1 FM. It's a musical possibility show. My name's Little Rock. Here with you till 5:30. That's 75 degrees here in Redway. You just heard Buddy Guy with Mavis Staples off the Blues Don't Lie album, We Go Back. Came out in 2022. For that, Put That Back by Eric Gales with Joe Bonamassa off the Crown album, 2021. And Walter Trout off the song called Artificial off the Sign of the Times album, 2025. 47th Street, Grammy Award winner Layla Hathaway with Ivy. That one came out August of this year. The Gladiators off their continuation album, Good Over Evil. Always. And started out Fussing and Fighting with Keb Moe off the Breakdown album. Came out August 21st of this year. Playing the new releases and other stuff. 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They offer a wide assortment of draft beer, craft cocktails. It's a live kombucha on tap and mocktails. 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

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Guests are welcome to arrive early for the pre-party. Tickets can be purchased from the link found on the KMUD website events calendar. Big thanks to From Earlier Productions, Rocky Horror Night at the Movies, the No-Yo. And thanks once again to Stone Junction Bar.

4:30. You're listening to The Mud. Yeah, mud in your ears. That was Phil Lesh and Friends. A song called Liberty from the There and Back Again album. For that Woman in My Bloodstream. It's Connie Price and the Keystones with Talib Kweli. Angelo Moore with Comb Over Day. And He's Up to Nothing Good by Stefan producer Rollaway from the Above the Ground album, Burton Cummings 2024. Real Gone by Ali Venable at the Muddies Club in 2023, whatever that was. Sign of the Times, Walter Trout 2025. The Gladiators with We Are the Warriors. Nobody else gonna do it for you. Start out with Imaginary War by Samantha Fish off her Faster album 2021. And KMUD Community Radio is looking for paid interns. 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All your friends, neighbors. They'll be honoring local veterans and active and retired firefighters. So get out there. It's at the Piercy Community Center on Highway 271 in Piercy. Saturday, October 17th, 5 to 9. 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That's 367-4125 for the Piercy Fall Celebration. And time keeps rolling on. Here's one off an album called The Journey, number 3 from 2022. The Kinks and Celluloid Heroes. Celebrating 60th anniversary of The Kinks.

So we took one on the chin, fought a battle we couldn't win. Till it all comes round again, it's welcome to the great unknown. So we'll taste the bitter tears till the darkness disappears, while we're leaning on each other till we can hold our own. There's